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From the black sands of Madeira, drinking whiskey with the Scots. 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

I'll get to know my neighbors, spend some time down at the bar. Some summer night, I'll lie awake, share my secrets with the stars. But I never thought there would come a day when I could finally say, I'm happy.

We're just listening to Sam Ness. Yeah. Sam's, oh, there we go. We started that set with Patchouli, actually. But the first song was when Bruce was still around back in 2020. Listen to Beautiful Night from Nothing But Heart. And then two brand new ones from Julie. Float, and It Takes Everything, or Everything It Takes. And that's the name of her new recording, is Everything It Takes. So it's good to hear that she is out and about and going to be over in Elma, the little town of Elma. Beautiful, beautiful little river town that she's going to be over there

0: And both those songs are from Of Heart and Home, a brand new CD by Sam Ness. He's well decorated with whammies, and bless his soul. So I'll be happy to share the stage with him. I'll be doing an opening for him and Elroy, and looking forward to that. And coming up, well, tonight over at Leon Leona's, Larry Long is kind of getting people fired up with the help of Dan Sobranek and Mary and Eddie Allen and a few other people. And it's in kind of a protest, I guess, about the 765 kilovolt line that looks like maybe going through this area, especially over in right through this neighborhood, over to Bell Center, which is not too far down 131, and crossing Vernon and Crawford counties. So they're there to let you know that they're not happy with it. And I suppose there are people that are happy with it. So, they're doing a show tonight, and it's Larry Long, John Smith, Dan Sobranek, Mary, Eddie Allen, all wonderful musicians. It should be a great show, and with a good message, I hope. And I'm going to play a song, a couple songs by Larry Long, a couple of newer ones, and then a couple by John Smith, one of my favorite old ones, Hole in a Cloud, and then one of his new ones, Underneath the Stars. Kind of both of them have to do with the sky, I guess. So, yeah, Larry Long, here we go.
1: I haven't got a nickel on

That was John Smith. Our pal, my friend, John Smith. We started that set with Larry Long, Western Plains, and Living in a Rich Man's World. Both from his newer album called Living in a Rich Man's World. Good songs. And then John Smith, one of my favorite all-time songs. Hole in the Clouds, from the album, Hole in the Clouds, from 1997. And then his newer album, just released this year. The album is called Simple As, and that was Underneath the Stars. Beautiful song. A couple of songs by John Smith. And Larry Long and John Smith are singing their hearts out tonight in protest of the 765 line at Leo and Leona's tonight. Hopefully people are getting educated on that subject around here and form an opinion. And Eddie Allen, another friend of mine there, playing tonight. Dan Sabronic and Mary. They're all at Leo and Leona's tonight. But I wanted to play a couple cuts of them. Ted and Catherine Parrish from the Music Store right here in town. They're going to be doing a little show Saturday, November 8th at about 7 o'clock in the store. I think they call it the NAMA stage. They convert the store into a nice little music venue. Been to a couple of those events. And they're going to be playing Hidden Gems, some new stuff. And it's just they're just such gifted musicians, both of them. And it's just wonderful to see them playing. So I'm going to play a couple songs from them. And I see Luke Callan and Humbird are out touring together again. Two of my favorites. I got a few favorites, you know. But I'm going to be playing a couple of songs from a newer one from Luke Callan. And a newer one from Humbird and some older stuff by them. But we're going to start out with the Parrishes.

Yeah, a couple songs by Catherine and Ted Parrish, right here from the music store. And they're going to be doing a show called Hidden Gems, Saturday, November 8th. Stop in. It's a great little music store. I'm stop in about once a month and see if there's something I didn't know I had to have. I just picked up a little amp from there. But he's got nice, really nice stuff and wonderful folks. So patronize them. Go see their music. You'll love it. Got something weird going on here. So, Lou Callan and Humbird tour together. And so it's... If you see one and you get to see both, it's really, really a treat. So I'm going to play a couple songs by Luke Callan, one of my favorites, and Humbird.

Yeah, we're just listening to a couple songs by Luke Callan. And Luke is, I believe, originally from the La Crosse area. And I've just been following him for the last 6, 7 years, 8 years, I suppose. And enjoy his music a lot. I just wanted to take a minute. I was going to move right into Humbird as they've been touring together. But I just wanted to take a minute. We're getting close to the top of the hour here, and I wanted to take a minute to thank you for tuning in to Playing Favorites tonight. I'm Jay Hoffman, and you're listening to WDRT Viroqua, Wisconsin, Studio A tonight. Beautiful, beautiful night to be in the studio playing some music for you. We're going to move right into a couple songs by Humbird. And then Hans Mayer is going to be at the Popcorn Tavern with his band Hot Sauce. It's a dear old friend, and I'm going to be traveling over to Lily Lake to join him in his hometown area in November. So I'm looking forward to that. So I'm going to play a couple songs by Humbird and then a couple songs by Hans Mayer.

We're just listening to Hans Meyer. And we started that set with Humbird. Different Speed. From her new album. Morning. When It Comes. Then Humbird from 2021 from her Still Life album, Pink Moon, for John Prine. And kind of fitting, this is a John Prine week. I was going to play some of that, but I got plenty of other music to play tonight. I'll be on Paulie's show on Saturday morning and doing a few Prine songs, I would imagine. So I'm looking forward to that. But John Prine's 80th birthday, if he was still with us. But that was a Pink Moon for John Prine. Hans Meyer. A couple songs from one called Stay Out of the Rain from his album Walkabout. Very good album. And Take a Little Time to Smile with the help of a lot of friends. There's a lot of people in that studio when he was recording that. From his album Looking for Something. And he's going to be at Popcorn Tavern October 17th with his band Hot Sauce. That's always a treat. Got a couple artists I'm not that familiar with. Rhett Miller, R-H-E-T-T, Rhett Miller, and the Bahamas. Rhett Miller was just at the barn. I'll just call it the Itty Barn in Spring Green to close out their season. And the Bahamas, they're at a venue over in Milwaukee that I frequent. And I just love their music. So I'm going to play a couple of songs by Rhett Miller and a couple songs by Bahamas.

The Bahamas. We started that set with Rhett Miller, who was over at the barn in Spring Green. We heard Lifetime of Writing by Night. A Lifetime of Writing by Night. And that was the name of the album last year. And then Rhett Miller, Reason to Live, from his album The Traveler. And a couple tunes from Bahamas. Lost in the Night and In the Country. Hey, we're going to be playing, closing out tonight. We're going to be playing some Dandelion Delivery Service. They were over at Jennings Hollow, or Jennings Holler. Quite a lineup over there last week. So I'm going to play a couple of songs by the Dandelion Delivery Service. I just love their music. And then Leo and Leona's this weekend. We got Special Consensus, their 50th anniversary. They're going to be there Friday night. They're trying to get the place booked up if they can. It's Special Consensus's 50th birthday. And they're one of the most respective bands in bluegrass. 22 albums. It goes on and on. But we're going to listen to a couple songs by Dandelion Delivery Service, then a couple by Special Consensus.

Yeah, a couple of tunes from Special Consensus. Playing at Leo and Leona's this Friday. Their 50th anniversary. Not Leo and Leona's. They've been around longer than that. Special Consensus. They're a regular at Larry Fest. And like I said, they're hoping to fill the place up and celebrate 50 years of them playing. We started that set with Dandelion Delivery Service. A song called Ferns. And then a song called Constellations. A couple of great tunes by a great band. And they're going to be, they were just at Jennings, the Wise Jennings Festival, Jennings Holler, I guess. And we're going to finish up the night with a couple of songs by the Wise Jennings here, husband and wife duo out of Eagle, Wisconsin, and they got a venue there, a beautiful venue. They just had a 3-day festival over by Eagle, Wisconsin, and Kettle Moraine, kind of the head of the Kettle Moraine area. So we're going to listen to a couple songs by the Wise Jennings.

Hey, folks. That's our show for tonight. We're just going to fade out here with the Wise Jennings. When You're Gone in the background, I want to thank you for tuning in to and listening to Playing Favorites tonight, for supporting local music, our many venues. 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I'm Jay Hoffman. Till next time, be sure to hug the ones you love. Keep listening to your favorites. We've got the Bruce Show coming up, so stay tuned, and we'll fade out.

Oh, hey there, folks. How you doing? We just heard Nancy Sinatra and Lee Hazlewood, Think I'm Coming Down. Before that, Shannon and the Clams, Vanishing. True Blue by Widow's Peak before that. And started the show tonight with The A's. The songs were Copper Kettle. And started it with Swing and Turn Jubilee. Got a lot more great tunes in store for you tonight. Stick around. Getting right into it here, we have Mama. The song is Rockstar.

we're back. We just heard Algiers. It was Irreversible Damage featuring Sacta the Rucka. Before that, Slow Tie with Feel Good. The CIA before that with Impersonator. And My Tornado, Black Angels, Ravenettes, collab, love it. Fontaine's DC before that, Cello Song, and Unspeakable Things by Kiwi Jr. before that. We heard Julia Jacklin, Love, Try Not to Let Go, and Mama. The song was Rockstar. But wait, there's more. More music. Coming right now. Here we go. The artist is Shame. The song is Fingers of Steel.

It really is too loud in here. Got it cranked up. That was Screaming Females. The song was Brass Bell. You are listening to WDRT Viroqua, 91.9 FM. We heard Surf Curse before that with Self Portrait, Teen Mortgage with Tuning In, and Shame with Fingers of Steel. Got a lot more coming your way. Starting with this next one here, new one from Yves Tumor. It is Ecolalia.

So it's like a circle. And I don't want anybody to depend on me. If you say you love me and you, like, your happiness only depends on me, it might not be true love. Maybe there's something in me that you want, but it

the magnetic magnetic fields, not zeros. The magnetic fields with Epitaph for My Heart. So we just heard Aubrey Key before that. Date Night at Daddy Joe's. Melody's Echo Chamber with the Emotional Eternal before that. And the Shins with Australia. It was the Peter Bjorn and John remix. Fruit before that by Oliver Sim. And Planning to Rock. Max Vellante, Lost and Found. And The Wave, Can I Call You? Yves Timor started us off with Ecolalia. But wait, there's more. Much more. Stay tuned. Here's one from Kay Johnson. Walk Through the Valley.

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1: Hello, and welcome back to Songs from the Invisible City on WDRT Viroqua. This week, I'm going to be playing some world disco and pop and dance music, mostly. Going to be kind of a fun, upbeat sort of energy, I hope. So, just get started right away with a song from the Italian musician Pino D'Angio. It's called Okay, Okay. Hope you enjoy.

You just heard Souk El Ahad by Sharif Megarban. Before that, you heard Aj Shanibar by Rupa. And next up, here's I Hevye Hevye by Hamlet Manassian from Armenia. Enjoy.

0: You just heard Get It Down by Livi Ekemezi from Nigeria. No, actually not. Livi Ekemezi is not from Nigeria. Before that, you heard Disco High Life by Orlando Julius from Nigeria. And before that, you heard Blow the World Away by Isabel Antenna. And up next is Mr. Moonlight by Asha Puthli from India. Yeah, you've been listening to Songs from the Invisible City on WDRT Viroqua. This hour's going by fast. This is a second to last song, so hope you enjoy.
1: Here we go.
0: I was wrong. This is actually Mighty Fine by Today, Tomorrow, Forever, and Gold Coast. Mr. Moonlight's next.

That was Mr. Moonlight by Asha Puthley. That was I missed a song in my playlist earlier, so I said that was going to be next. But actually, before that, you heard Mighty Fine by Today, Tomorrow, Forever, and Gold Coast. I've got one more song on this hour for you from Japan, an artist, Shintaro Sakamoto. This is Like an Obligation. So thanks for tuning in to WDRT Viroqua 91.9 FM. You've been listening to some world disco on Songs from the Invisible City. Have a good night, and I'll see you next week.

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4: We can't be content with having been the birthplace of hip-hop. 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
7: These children right here made history today.
5: What it does, it validates that our culture is great and that our culture means something.
8: One of the things I love about this neighborhood is there's so much history to talk about. Hip hop was birthed right here behind me. Everyone hears about the first party that Kool Herc threw. It was in this community room, on the other side of this gate.
9: New York was and is sort of a perfect storm for producing someone like DJ Kool Herc, who's known as the godfather of hip hop, that created what we know today as the foundation of hip hop.
8: Every aspect of hip hop, every aspect of the culture was created here. And what we started here became a global phenomenon.
10: Hip hop unveils the truth. Hip hop tells you exactly what your city looks like, sounds like, feels like. It was an outcry from people who demanded things to change and to tell the world what we were going through. And that came from a city that was going through a whole lot.
8: New York was such a melting pot of color, of creed, of style, of indifference and difference. And we really tried to figure it out and create from nothing.
4: We're so excited that, you know, 53 years, we're about to have a hip-hop school. It's a chance to celebrate the history of the city. How do we make sure the history keeps getting written?
11: So, you know, the boombox, that's a classic symbol of hip-hop. So we got the Tats crew to come in here, and they did some beautiful artwork on this wall.
12: Today was my first day, and I got to see how we are supposed to learn. And now I can understand what they mean when they say we're using the elements of hip-hop to learn.
13: When I grew up, it was hip-hop everywhere. Parents were listening to hip-hop. Cookouts had the music on hip-hop. We were dancing, having a blast. And I'm happy to see that how I grew up is now becoming like a school.
14: I feel like this school shouldn't just be my first culture, but it should also be known as history.
5: It's like surreal. And New York City mayor's office, the chancellor's office, this is their school. They said, we are going to back this. Who would have thought that hip hop would make it this far? So it means the world to know that our city leading the way in a way that no one else has ever done it, and that's New York.
4: There are a lot of people who, when they are struggling in this city, their dream of making it means having to leave the neighborhood where they grew up. And how do we also make those neighborhoods the places that if you make it, you want to choose to stay there?
10: There's more to life than just surviving. It's all about the youth and how do we get them to avoid the mistakes that so many people made. I know so many people from this neighborhood that has so much potential, but there was nothing showing them a different way.
8: We fought for hip hop. We fought to create a culture that was unheard of. We found a way to create from a melting pot of nothing to become into something.
5: And it was birthed from a struggle that no one anticipated. It was something made out of nothing. Being innovative and creative, you could change the world.
4: To keep writing, to keep creating, to keep dreaming, it's also a reminder of what the city has to be. We have to forever be hungry. we can't be content with having been the birthplace of hip-hop. We want it to still be the home.
10: That's what it's all about. Yeah.
15: And on.
16: West, West. West, West. West, West. West, West.

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3: Karis, what's that? But wait. Stop.
2: I'm gonna quiz
3: this now.
2: B-S-A.
4: Origin of the word hip hop. First, you have to be hip.
5: Remember the first time I made a beat? I had a cassette player in my grandma's crib. I didn't have all, you know, the extravagant equipment. You know, this is back in the late 80s. And I used to listen to music on the radio that I liked, you know, particularly old school, like 70s. And I would record it. And then after I recorded a certain part that I liked, I would record loop until it just became one beat. And, you know, that was the beginning of me making beats.
6: Record. Record, loop, record, loop, record, loop, record, loop,

0: Okay. Are you there, Larry? Can you hear me, Larry? Can you hear me, Larry? Hey, Larry, can you hear me?
1: Yeah.
0: Okay, sorry, it's one of those things where unmute, all stuff. Hi, my name's Wes. You're Larry
1: Yeah.
0: Klein. I've seen that you've
1: Yeah.
0: done a lot of interviews today, so we'll try to keep this fun.
1: Oh yeah, I just had one at the OPB public radio here in Portland and got to go to the station. It was super fun.
0: It's awesome, especially if
1: Yeah.
0: you live in Portland. Is it okay if I start the interview?
1: Sure, yeah.
0: Wes Flexner's rock and roll show, BSA Hip Hop, Sexy Coast to Coast, is honored and proud to welcome Larry Crane. We're discussing Larry Crane's new Akashic Book Tape Op, Making Music, Conversations with Record Producers. Tape Op is a magazine which interviews producers about equipment, psychology of working with artists, records made, and the history of music. Larry's Tape Op magazine is something I've read and seen in every listenable musician's living room or studio since I was aware of people making music. Tape Op's book of producer interviews is available via Akashic. The Tape Op book interviews Hank Shockley, Lee Scratch Perry, Brian Eno, the RZA, Finis O'Connell, and dozens of other legends and producers who seem too famous for a book people of home studios read. Larry, we will discuss.

0: legendary producers in the Tape-Op book in a little bit. First, let's get a little context about Tape-Op magazine. I know you own a studio in Portland called Jackpot. Who has Jackpot hosted?
1: Oh man, all kinds of people. Over the years, a lot of Portland stuff. Elliot Smith helped me build the studio, a pretty well-known artist who passed away a number of years ago. Bands like Sleater-Kinney and Quasi, a lot of the sort of underground rock kind of stuff like that, for sure. But we've also, I think REM did demos for their last record there. Just a number of things. I think Eddie Vedder sang a song once. All kinds of stuff.
0: Sleater-Kinney, Eddie Vedder, that's impressive. I've seen Tape-Op as long as I've known people with home studios. When did Tape-Op start?
1: It started in 1996, like probably around April of that year, at my house. I was recording people in my basement, and I had a little studio down there. It was simple, and I wanted to learn more, and I'd also kind of written for zines and stuff in the past, but all of a sudden I thought, well, hey, why don't I try combining these two passions, you know, like writing about people making records, because I'd been a musician, I'd recorded myself, I'd been in the studio, you know, making records, and I just thought there'd be a lot of conversations that could be had, you know, and we could focus on the art of making record, you know, making music in the studio as an art form more than just a technical exercise, too.
0: Yeah, the Tape-Op, I remember the first time I saw it, it definitely had a zine quality and intent, not necessarily in presentation, but an intent and care about music.
1: Yeah.
0: I wouldn't say DIY, but it definitely had a DIY. I always saw it in like people from punk rock backgrounds homes that were learning about other forms of music. Are the interviews are the interviews in the Tape-Op book from the magazine, or are they new interviews?
1: They're all from the magazine over the last 30 years. They have all been, some of them have added little bits of other interviews or even podcast excerpts to fill out some stuff. So, you know, because we have a Tape-Op podcast as well. So it's kind of nice to go in and I rewrote the intros. I recontextualized them and did a lot of editing and cleaned things up and added some information to help understand parts of the book. You know, if someone was more of a casual music fan, maybe they could learn about tape loops or you know, things like that. I think in the, is it Hank Shockley? I think we talk about bit depth and stuff on samples and how that changes the sound. I added in a thing about that. So it's kind of fun to get that little tidbits of info out there like that.
0: Yeah, the curation of it, there's context where it's not like a direct arrow telling you something, but as you read the book, you realize it is curated in a manner which is good for comprehension for various kinds of music fans.
1: Totally. I love the fact that people that are just fans of music will read the book and read the magazine to kind of just know a little more about the process, because, you know, most people don't make it into a recording studio. Most musicians barely make it into the studio that much, you know what I mean? So it's kind of a neat glimpse for them to think about, well, how was this record made? How was that Rolling Stones record made? How was that Wu-Tang record made? You know, what were they doing?
0: Yeah. Well, it helps you appreciate music, because if you already like something, there's a comprehension that exists because of that. But hip-hop or rock and roll or punk rock, whatever you're into. I'm astounded by the music history in Larry's Tape-Op book. Larry, what was the criteria for producers you interviewed?
1: Oh, like for which ones are in this, made the book?
0: Yeah.
1: Or what do you mean? My partner John Bacigalupi, he's the other half, kind of more the publishing side to a degree, but we all both pitch in on editorial ideas. And he made a list, and then we whittled it down. And it was kind of trying to come up with, it's kind of somewhat chronological order of interviews there, and starting at the top, and it's the older studio stories. And also wanted a variety, you know. I really, you know, one of the things we wanted to show was, like, you know, women, old school times, man, there weren't that many women producers or engineers, you know what I mean? And to kind of show that change over time, and also artists recording themselves becomes kind of a thing in producing others. You see that with Sasami in there. So I'm just kind of like trying to have a mix of people, musical styles, of course, you know, everything, just to try to show a variety of things as opposed to just, you know, one type of music or what have you.
0: Yeah, it goes from like rock and roll, like the Eagles, Beatles, Dylan, yeah. Zeppelin, Rolling Stones, history of rock and roll,

cause I don't give a. I wanna see blood, whether it's blood or busting your face, some blood going out my fucking mind. Every time I get around devils, let me calm down. Better start running, cause I'm coming, I'm dope like Wu-Tang Bloodkin, a goblin who come tough like lambskin. Imagine getting shot with old dirty insulin.

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Wicked women putting blood.

0: Charlie XCX is awesome.
1: Yeah. And Prince, you know, Rogers working with Prince. Wow, you know.
0: Anytime you see, it's like those things. Like if you read something, you see the Beatles, you see Zeppelin, like yeah, and then you see Prince. Anytime you see Prince's name, you're just like, Prince, because he's the essence of like someone who understood music, like the creation of music, the sound. He's like the technical virtuoso who also was fun.
1: I mean, really, we just compelled. Like, just she talks about these sessions that just go all night. He's not gonna stop till he nails that song down, you know.
0: And say which producer's name that was again.
1: Susan Rogers.
0: Rogers. And she was interesting because you know, I'm gonna avoid telling the stories that are in the book. Well, you can choose what you want to do because it's your book. Yeah. That's your choice. But it's interesting watching someone know Prince for that long and have that intimate relationship. And kind of the interesting thing about this book is like, if you're sitting in a studio with somebody, odds are you're going to get to know them. You're going to have there's going to be a dynamic and you're going to stand a personality and you're going to stand that person. So it's a really cool aspect of the Tape Op book.
1: For sure. At the end of the day, making records is collaborating. It's a human story. It's about working together to do the best job you can. You know, so I try to point that out quite a bit to kind of step aside of just the technical, you know, like, you know, where you put the mic on what thing, you know. I think those stories we need to know too, but they kind of get a little, you know, if you were to ask everyone the same questions, like, how do you mic a drum kit? You know, you're going to get different stories, different answers, but it's also like the reader, if they're actively recording, they got to figure out their own way of micing a drum kit as well, you know.
0: Yeah, and that's all. I think people I knew, I understood why they read Tape Op when they had it, is because they probably knew how to mic a drum kit, but they also like the different things you could do. Like, I think there's something interesting in the book where the every producer seems to carry around a recorder just to grab a sound. And even if they weren't hip hop producers, I thought it was interesting that the producers were taking sounds to beef up snare kicks.
1: Sure.
0: And that's a hip hop. That's something from hip hop. You know that a hip hop producer sits at the snare and does something with it. And it was interesting to know that rock and roll producers also carry on tape recorders. Is that the only reason why they carry on tape recorders, to pick up sounds?
1: Well, I mean, you go outside, record the ambience, you know, bird song, whatever you want to grab, you know, sounds of the wind, the ocean, but also just like, you know, things you can go and build samples with, you know, loop them and mess around. I think like Mark Ronson, you know, is in the book, and here's a producer who's done a pretty interesting variety of records, right? You
0: know, Amy Winehouse, Wale.
1: Yeah, all kinds of stuff. Really fun, you know. So it's you know, they're taking things from hip hop and that sort of sample based ideas, and then having like, you know, actual players like the Dap Kings playing on Amy Winehouse stuff. You know what I mean?
0: Yeah, it's kind of cool. It's impressive, and it kind of. Ronson was a good culmination of understanding where hip hop and like older soul stuff and rock stuff could all find the same.
2: You like

are just shots. Boy, so why would I stop? Nah, nah, yeah, why would I stop? Why would I stop?

0: where they just they record something, they stop it, they record it again, and they
1: so you can loop a beat. Yeah. Right.
0: So Brian Eno,
1: Mark Ronson talked about that too.
0: So you're saying in '81, Brian Eno and David Byrne were having people make pos. They were making sounds, and they were making pos tapes themselves with other stuff.
1: Kinda. Just manipulating, yeah, for sure.
0: Cool. And so then, I'm looking at Brian Eno, and then the name Hank Shockley from Public Enemy.
1: Oh yeah, yeah, Bomb Squad, right?
0: Yeah.
1: Oh man, you know when I luckily was able, like in 1981, I moved into a dormitory to go to college, and a kid was in the room next to me. This guy Nick, like Italian American kind of guy, but he was living in Oakland, which is actually where I lived as a little kid, and he was living in Oakland. He came in and he's playing stuff, Africa Bambaataa and stuff like that. And this is 1981, right?
0: 81.
1: I mean, this stuff is real new.
0: He's still hanging out with Arthur Baker.
1: Yeah, he should have been. I mean, it's like crazy. He had a bunch of hip hop, and I remember hearing Africa Bambaataa, like Planet Rock, with this Kraftwerk sample in it, and I knew Kraftwerk, and I'm like, what is this, man? And it just really opened my eyes to hip hop right out the gate. I'm like, I love this. This is so cool. And so it was when Public Enemy came around. My friends were telling me about it. Like, oh yeah, we went and saw them in Oakland. Like, we were the only white kids there, man. You know,
0: Public Enemy in Oakland. It was,
1: what? Yeah, they came way back, you know, first record, second record around then, you know. And when, you know, Fear of a Black Planet, I mean, geez, you know, that's just, to me, that's an ultimate production brilliance, you know.
0: And I think in the Tape Hop book, Hank Shockley talking about the organic process of making Public Enemy records, it sounds like when you hear Fear of a Black Planet, that's what he sounds like. Going from the vinyl. Vinyl into the collage.
1: Oh yeah, and letting things, like things aren't quite, and RZA talks about that too, about things not being quite in sync, mm-hmm. you know, like keeping that, like nowadays with a computer, you sit there and look at the tracks on the computer and you can be like, oh, let's just tighten this up on the grid, you know, and get it real, really tight rhythms. But it's like, one of the things that's really beautiful on early hip hop is that there's, you know, sometimes it's real actual live players, you know, like Sugar Hill stuff. But there's also, you know, things where someone makes a loop and it's just a little bit off, but it's in the sampler, it's in the MPC or what have you, and or they're playing things by hand. I think you'll talk about that. And so it's kind of cool. Like, you take something that's kind of mechanical and then you give it all this humanness. You know what I mean?
0: He puts it in the pocket, as they say in jazz.
1: Yeah, totally.
0: And Hank Shockley, like, because, you know, when you listen to Public Enemy, you can tell there's a lot of technology involved. But what you're saying, the era of human feeling, like the Lee Scratch Perry element of things, makes it so there's a feeling that can't be duplicated because those individuals are putting their own accents and feelings. What's your favorite?
1: Yeah.
0: So you like Fear of a Black Planet? That's your favorite record?
1: I think of theirs, yeah. I think that I like them all, but I think that's the one that just really caught me at that time. And I'm really, like, I feel like I know it inside and out. You know what I mean? Like, listening and trying to figure out what the samples are and how did they make this, you know? Like, really, that really got my interest. I really enjoy listening to it. You know, it's different. Like, you know, you listen to something like, okay.
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Hampton. Word to the Howards and the Aggies and the Hamptons. They book us, won't book us, I'm Booker. T. Washington, George Kill 420. Think about it, that's 2,000 pennies. The value black life.

0: die. 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
1: Fighting power like it's an octo. Born to fight, I made it off the block though. Thought he had a gun and he was black, that's the combo. The police killed George having a convo. They killed Malcolm X, they killed Dr. King. They gave us guns and dope, they wanna stop our kings. Trying to erase our history, stop and think. History class ain't tell us about Juneteenth. Cops don't give a damn about a Negro. Pull a trigger, kill a Negro, he's a key, bro. Those living life on welfare. The last one who cared was Obamacare, round 12. Nose kinda bloody, gotta keep fighting. Trump through the North Korea, they respect violence. If you ain't tryna have your city on fire, put some respect on our name. We come from gold and diamonds.
0: Fight the power! Fight the power! Fight the power! We got to fight the powers that be.

0: KRS-One, Boogie Down Productions in that same era, and it's really minimal, right? Mm-hmm. You know, it's really just like beats, scratch, and words, right? Mm-hmm. You know, and he's got his message, which is really important, you know, and it's delivered in that way. And then Chuck's got his messages, which are also important, but it's delivered in this, like, it's almost like, you know, the difference between like Paul Simon and Led Zeppelin, mm-hmm. right?
1: Paul Kim's music was really chaotic, and KRS-One's music was really simple. KRS, mm-hmm. BDP, they're using an SP, and what was Hank Shockley using?
0: I forget what they were sampling with on that. I think he talks about it in the book.
1: He does. Then you mentioned the RZA. Mm-hmm. So if you're going like Lee Scratch Perry, Brian Eno, and then Hank Shockley, then there's the RZA.
0: I wish we had a longer interview with him, and he was talking a lot about that opera he did there, mm-hmm. And that's pretty amazing. But there's so much you could talk about with him, right? I'd really like to know more, because you listen to some of their records, and they're kind of mucky. Right? I don't know how to. I'm not saying this in a critical way at all, but they're dark tone, scratchy kind of vibe to them, and I'm like, I know some of that's just like almost like technology kind of letting them down in a way, mm-hmm. but also making them getting a sound, which is really cool, you know.
1: Yeah, he's Wu-Tang really sold initial Wu-Tang records. There was a vintage like where you part of hip-hop sampling is you get to learn about like 70s music in the 90s or something like that, or and so RZA understood how to capture that feeling without it sounding super dated.
0: He made it. And I mean, that thing that's cool about this, and it's like the cool thing that you hear Lee Perry doing back then, before that, is you're taking something and morphing it into something new. You know, you sample a little breakbeat, you know, from a jazz record or an R&B record, and then you kind of morph it a little, and then you slow it down, and then you layer some more drums on top of that, and then all of a sudden you got a new thing. And, you know, it's hard, because I do think that, you know, when certain things are sampled and they become like a hook, then someone should get paid.
1: Yeah.
0: Did that initial recording, obviously. But it is amazing. You think of something like the Beastie Boys, Paul's Boutique or something, where it's just so many samples. It's so crazy cool. And now no one's going to be, you know, people are going to be afraid to make records like that, because you can't pay all those licenses.
1: Well, they should look at probably that Brian, you know, David Byrne record you mentioned.
0: And then,
1: And outsource session musicians. I'm sure people do it like that. And then, okay, so then...
0: Yeah, yeah.
1: So then, now that you mentioned that, then there's John Bryan, who, mm-hmm. You know, we know from Fiona Apple, and we also know from Late Registration.
0: Right, right. I mean, I remember seeing a Kanye, when was that? It was right after he worked with John, and he had the strings on stage. I was at a show, and I was like, oh, wow, this is pretty damn cool. You know what I mean? That's like brilliant. I think that's another thing. It's just like the exact same thing, like morphing the break beats, but now you're talking about like, you know, drawing from outside sources that you wouldn't initially maybe think about. Like, oh, it's getting a ranger to come in and produce this stuff, you know.
1: And that's
0: like the Mac Miller stuff, you know, man, right?
1: And how many hip hop producers will use an arranger, you know? Or credit them in the list.

0: 100 is the people who are getting older, because maybe they won't be around, and that's terrifying.
1: Yeah. Well, I guess so, it goes back to the idea of just having something recorded exist.
0: Yeah, record. Just record things, man.
1: So what was your first studio setup?
0: Oh, man. Four-track. Well, actually, when I was in high school, I had, like, two cassette recorders, like home stereo type, and I would play back on one and then record to the other and add layers on top of things, like a mix reduction, I guess, kind of, you call it reduction mixes. And then I got like a four-track cassette recorder, like in the 80s, 87, 88, somewhere in there. Yamaha MT-1, I'm actually looking at it right now. It's sitting there.
1: Still have it? You still use it?
0: It's broken, so I bought another one called an MT-4X, and that one works better. It's got more features. They run tape at a higher speed, so it sounds cleaner. I haven't messed with that too much, but I still have my original 4-track cassette, yeah. And then it was like an 8-track at my house when I moved up to Portland in 93. So I had an 8-track reel-to-reel, and then I moved into this Jackpot space and got a 16-track reel-to-reel, then I got a 24-track, and then I got Pro Tools. So that's kind of been the journey of that sort of stuff.
1: So this is our last question.
0: Yeah.
1: What, if you were starting today, would you use vintage equipment or would you start with digital?
0: I don't think there's... I mean, yeah. Good question. I don't have any... I like equipment that works properly, and I like equipment that it sounds good, and I don't think there's any reason that you can't have new stuff that sounds good. And there is a lot of, there's a lot of great new microphones and all sorts of gear out there that's just really excellent, and I think that's the most important stuff. And what you record to, like recording to a tape deck or not, or using digital, it's not really that important. It's not something that's going to make your music better right out the gate. It's actually, tape sometimes will make your music worse because you can't get the dynamic range or what have you. You know, it's going to be a different medium. So I would, if I was going to start over right now, I would just get, you know, some fairly affordable stuff, because I think the magic's really in the, you know, arranging the parts well and playing things well, performing well, writing great music to start with. That's where the magic is. And anyone that thinks it's only in the gear is out of their mind.
1: The songs. It's got to be the songs.
0: Yeah, you gotta have a song. Yeah.
1: Larry, I thank you for your time. I appreciate you.
0: Thank you, Wes.
1: And keep publishing the magazine. I saw you're still making it. It's cool. Tape Op.
0: Thank you so much.
1: Tape Op.
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from Paris, France, that was The Watershed, a band formed on the basis of the members' love of the Beatles and the shared roles of leader and sideman, collectively taking us to a turning point with their first album, Inhale, Exhale, and the track, Peter Hotfather. You're listening to Deep Threes. I'm Jay. Our next set begins with cooling sonic droplets of rain, as made by Tokyo's H. Takahashi for Volume 2 of the Where to Be album series.

newspapers that go back inside your face.

Snake eats electric blanket. A true story you might have heard of a python snake in Idaho who mistook the blanket in his cage for a furry food source because of the heat it gave off, and the name of a 2010 project conceived by Brooklyn, New York bassist Peter Curlin as an attempt to explore the confusion around technology and nature. We just listened to the Ballad of the Bewildering Herd. By the way, while the snake's owner was a bit perplexed at first, veterinarians surgically removed the blanket and the snake made a full recovery.

We began our set of deep threes in the rain with H. Takahashi pouring down from Where to Be, Volume 2. Sarah Peebles had nocturnal premonitions about music from nature, which came to pass when Teresa Wong, a cellist and vocalist from Berkeley, California, went night watching and reported her findings to the International Society for Improvised Music, ISIM, who stored the work in their Archives 1. Producer Subterrestrial attended Necronomicon and displayed an exhibit called Dead But Dreaming. And Mike Abramowitz read his newspaper during the intermission of Stories. The name of the show is Deep Threes. My name is Jay. I leave you for this hour with Dry River and Rock You On G from Enochian. You can always stream archived shows and check out our playlists on the website d3s.fm. Stay close for more music. Thanks.

that was best available technology, manipulating arcs of red for their 2016 album, Running to You. You're listening to Deep Threes. I'm Jay. Federico Duran swims against the tides of music produced with razor-sharp timing and clarity inside digital audio workstations. He prefers a distinctly lo-fi, grainy sound made from layers of tape recordings. Our set begins with the fuzzy glow of lanterns beside the lake. Linternas junto a la laguna, from the album on 12K, A Través de Espejo, Through the Mirror.

My father instilled in us the importance of knowing where we came from. In appreciating the beauty and strangeness of our own shores. Exploration for me is bridging the understanding of our part in a greater whole, instead of just living within a fraction of our world. The more differences I bridge, the more I appreciate the human condition.

That was the Toronto Wind Orchestra, conducted by Tony Gomes, with the second part of Henry Kujarcik's 1998 composition, Some Assembly Required, from the orchestra's 2009 album on Naxos, Northern Winds, blowing here on Deep Threes. Argentinian composer Federico Durand began our set with Linternas Junto a la Laguna from A Través del Espejo. We stepped through Durand's mirror into the title track of Time Travelers by Carlos Ramirez. Quantec gave us time for contemplation thanks to his contribution to Cold Tears' Sound of Nature 2 collection. Then the Incognito Traveler explained how we can keep in touch with the folks back home, with instructions on how to send messages by voice. Matt Rogalski blended in with YY from Discipline, Till the Morning Shows Her Face to Me. Alvin Lussier faced the panorama and soloed on the slightly mislabeled Music for Piano with One or More Snare Drums, before Charles Lloyd heard the distant beat of The Caravan Moves On and headed to Hyperion with Higgins. The name of the show is Deep Threes. My name is Jay. I leave you in the hands of Eduardo Rosario and part 3 of Obsolencia Programada. You can always check out streaming archives of our past but far from obsolete shows on the website d3s.fm. And while you're there, you can check out this week's playlist. Until next time, thanks for listening.

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2: You're listening to Imaginary Worlds, a show about how we create them and why we suspend our disbelief. I'm Eric Molinsky. I remember in 2019, people were posting images of Blade Runner and saying something like, "This is what we'll all be wearing this year." 2019 is the year that Blade Runner took place. I saw similar memes in 2015 with Back to the Future Part 2. That was the year Marty McFly traveled to and saw his future self wearing two neckties at once, and futuristic teenagers were dressed like they were in a Mad Max roller derby. I often joke that nothing dates faster than the future, or our visions of the future. But sometimes fashion in science fiction is so cool, people want to dress like that in the real world. The Matrix franchise inspired high-end fashion, streetwear, and even sunglasses.
3: A lot of fashion designers are fans of science fiction.
2: Theresa Wingy is the author of Fashion Adventures in Science Fiction Cinema. Her book is coming out in December.
3: Having worked in fashion myself, and I run an avant-garde fashion program at Michigan State University, there is this lovely connection between fashion and science fiction where you're looking to the future.
2: I contacted Theresa because I was curious about her book. And she told me about three legendary fashion designers whose work appeared in science fiction films. And I found these examples so fascinating because each of these designers had been influenced by science fiction to begin with. And after their work appeared on screen, it changed what people wore in the real world. I want to delve into these three stories one at a time. Let's begin in the year 40,000 AD. Or 1968.
4: Meet the most beautiful creature of the future. Her name is Barbarella, and she makes science fiction something else. Jane Fonda is Barbarella.
2: I had never seen Barbarella before I started working on this episode, but I had seen countless images of Jane Fonda looking incredible in those costumes. Each outfit is skin tight, revealing her bare legs or arms. Some of the costumes have transparent sections that reveal other parts of her body, and the materials in the costumes really shimmer. The director of Barbarella was her husband at the time, Roger Vadim, and the movie feels like a love letter to her. I did know one other thing about Barbarella. The villain had a memorable name, or at least it stuck in the minds of a new wave band in the UK.
5: Have you ever heard of a young scientist named Durand Durand?
6: Yes.
5: Recently, while on a trip to the North Star, he vanished into the uncharted regions of Tau Ceti.
6: Why is that a secret?
5: Because Durand Durand is the inventor of the positronic ray.
2: And he is hungry like the wolf. By the way, that exposition doesn't really matter. In fact, Barbarella is naked when she receives that intel. Right beforehand, she had slowly stripped out of her spacesuit while floating in zero gravity during the opening credits, while groovy music played in the background.
3: There's a real strong theme of sex running through the whole thing. Everybody is highly sexualized through their dress, through their appearance, through their actions. There's even an orgasmic machine that Barbarella gets trapped in, and all of her clothes wind up getting pulled off of her and so on.
6: I love Barbarella for many reasons. Not the least of them is that I worship Jane Fonda.
2: Raisa Britannia is a fashion historian and author.
6: But from a fashion perspective, I love Barbarella because it is so clear what came before it and what came after it.
2: The costume designer on the film was Jacques Fonteray, but the fashion designer Paco Rabanne was a big inspiration for the overall look of Barbarella. Rabanne didn't have a lot to do with the film, but his name and Barbarella were linked together for the rest of his life.
3: It became twisted and convoluted over the years that everybody just assumed Paco Rabanne must have done everything. It is an easy thing to see how people got there because so many of the costumes look like Paco Rabanne's fashion.
2: Raisa says before Barbarella, Paco Rabanne was well known for collections that he called 12 experimental dresses and 12 unwearable dresses. His clothes looked so futuristic, he got the nickname the Jules Verne of fashion. But she says looking at them today, they're clearly a classic example of space age design.
6: Space age design is really informed by clean lines and geometry. Usually there's also kind of futuristic looking materials incorporated. So metallic materials, plastics, things that look like, you know, they're the fabrics of tomorrow.
2: Compared to the costumes in Barbarella, the shapes of those unwearable dresses are surprisingly modest and traditional. What's groundbreaking is that the clothes were made of industrial materials like plastic discs and metal rings that Theresa says were not considered appropriate for high-end fashion at the time.
3: The fact that he really embraced these brand new materials and textiles that most people weren't even aware of yet, that made his designs, when they came down the runway, truly look futuristic. And the 60s were all about what's next, what's going to happen next, how is it going to look? The future's going to be very different than our past.
2: Paco Rabanne does get on-screen credit for inspiring the outfit that Barbarella wears in the final sequence.
7: Emergency systems!
6: And it's a green, scaly bodysuit that has small, green, transparent squares embellishing the front, and then there are dangling pieces around the hips that kind of resemble a skirt.
2: And she says the film actually influenced the clothes that Paco Rabanne designed after Barbarella.
6: Some of the more chainmail type garments that he makes later on do actually resemble some of the costumes in Barbarella.
3: All the materials that are used in that are these plastics, vinyls, that will eventually become very common to see in fashion, particularly in the 80s. We see it happen in the late 70s and through the 80s into the 90s as well. Then there's a revolt. People want natural fibers and whatever, and we move away from it.
2: So Barbarella did turn out to be the fashion of the future, at least for a while. But Raisa says that look never really went away.
6: Like Ariana Grande's Break Free music video is like a love letter to Barbarella in the costumes and the, you know, zero gravity striptease that she does. But she also referenced Barbarella in the marketing campaign for her beauty brand. One of my favorite editorials in recent years was for Interview Magazine. This was the winter 2021 issue where Zendaya is styled by La Roche, and each look is an homage to different costumes in Barbarella.
2: It's funny because I tend to think of that design as being so late 60s. Like it's sort of like the kind of thing where it's kind of retro futuristic, like a much more daring version of the fashion on Star Trek, the original series. So it's interesting to know that it wasn't something that sort of had become really dated by, let's say, like 1980 something.
6: No, on the contrary, I think that it feels very fresh and young right now. But also, I think there's a little wink that, you know, it says something about these artists that they're able to reference this campy movie from the 60s. But that element of camp, I actually think that camp rescues many films from obscurity.
2: But what it's interesting, though, what is it about? Because I know what you're saying. It's true. Like, why is it that when we look back, the stuff that's really campy weirdly transcends its time more than a lot of the other stuff that was supposed to have been taken more quote unquote seriously in its own time?
6: Maybe because it's more accessible. It requires a lower barrier of entry. But also, I think people just identify with it more. Case in point, I will tell you a little narrative. So I taught a course at the Fashion Institute of Technology about costume and fashion in film. And I always looked forward to screening Barbarella. I loved to shock and amaze my students with this film. The class had been taught by other instructors before me, has since been taught by other instructors after me, and the other instructors won't screen Barbarella, which I think is a crime.
2: I mean, why won't they screen it?
6: They think it's too ridiculous, or it's demeaning, or too unserious. But you cannot deny the fashion impact of that film, which is why I've become known on campus as like the girl that will make you watch Barbarella.
2: Next, we're going to look at another film that is also campy. And like Barbarella, it did not get a lot of critical respect when it came out. But it had an influence on fashion that we can still see today. While I was researching Barbarella, I also learned that the character had originally come from French comic books. Now, I knew there was a long history of French comic books, especially sci-fi comics. That's actually one of the reasons why I wanted to learn French. A lot of those comics are not translated into English. The director, Luc Besson, is also a fan. And for his 1997 film, The Fifth Element, he hired two of my favorite French comic book artists, Mobius and Jean-Claude Mézières, to work on concept art for the film. This movie is a visual and auditory feast. The plot is kind of beside the point. But for context, The Fifth Element takes place in the 23rd century. Mila Jovovich plays Lilu. She's a chosen one type figure who is on the run from alien and human villains. She teams up with a cab driver, played by Bruce Willis. Although she doesn't really team up with him as much as jump out of a skyscraper and land on his flying car.
8: Thought you might remember me from the cab. Bada boom. Big bada boom.
9: Boom.
8: Boom. Big bada boom in the cab here. Look, like, I drive a cab. This is me. Corbin Dallas.
2: The costumes in the film were designed by Jean-Paul Gaultier. He's a legend in the fashion industry, and he's probably best known in the U.S. for designing cone-shaped bras, especially the ones that were worn by Madonna. Now, the French comic book artist who did the concept art already had a strong sense of character design. So I asked Raissa, where does she see Gaultier's influence on the film?
6: I think there are places where it is 1,000% Gaultier. And you definitely have to talk about the, I think, most memorable costume of the film, which is the very flamboyant leopard bodysuit worn by Chris Tucker as Ruby Rod.
10: Here he is, the one and only winner of the Gemini Crockett Contest. This boy is fueled like fire. So start melting, ladies, because the boy is hotter than hot. He's hot, hot.
6: And that, I think, epitomizes Gaultier's design sensibility. Because it's so subversive and overtly effeminate in a way that feels, I don't know, almost transgressive.
2: Theresa says the real struggle that Gaultier had on The Fifth Element was the budget.
3: Fashion designers are used to using the best fabrics, and it costs a lot of money to put together a fashion show, like millions of dollars for one fashion show. And so his biggest complaint about The Fifth Element was he had to design about 1,000 outfits and that he couldn't buy the right materials. He couldn't get the funds that he wanted. He literally, there's one interview where he says he dipped into his own private design stock for materials because he wanted the look of the film to be cohesive.
2: Gaultier came of age around the same time as Barbarella. She says you can see that sensibility in the costumes.
3: Jean-Paul Gaultier is a fan of science fiction, but a lot of his influences for his fashions tend to come out of the queer community. Fifth Element allowed him to pull in things like his love of bright, highly dynamic, contrasting colors. And he's constantly pushing silhouettes, particularly for male figures. But he loves all kinds of female body types. And that is not something you commonly see in a fashion designer.
2: Interestingly, some of the most influential costumes in the film were not designed for main characters. Like at one point, Lulu and Dallas go on a space shuttle that's more like a luxury cruise liner in space.
9: Sweet dreams, Mr. Dallas.
2: The flight attendants are wearing periwinkle blue uniforms that play with which areas of the costume reveal skin. The women are also wearing pillbox hats on top of white wigs in a bob cut.
3: And the flight attendants' uniforms are just lovely. They're really smartly designed, and he had to fit them to those people very specifically. And that I can tell by the way that they can move in them and everything that each actress, and these are not central characters, had special fittings to make sure that those outfits looked exactly as they should.
2: Now, this movie came out almost 30 years ago, but just this summer, Chapel Roan wore an outfit at a music festival that was an homage to the flight attendant uniforms. She wrote on Instagram that wearing the outfit helped her live out her Fifth Element fantasy. Another breakout hit were the costumes worn by futuristic McDonald's employees. It's a short scene when a flying police car floats next to a drive-by window.
11: Two golden menus.
12: Thank you.
13: I'm too old, too tired, and too hungry to go chasing some hot rod.
2: Gautier plays with the designs of the golden arches on the women's hats and bustiers, and they're all wearing red wigs and a bob cut.
3: When you think about the McDonald's uniform and how little bit of time it takes up in the film, it's remarkable that it's had such an impact to influence, I would say, about 5 or 6 fashion designers. And I get it. Like, I saw those costumes in the movie theater, and my husband was sitting next to me. I go, oh my God, they're so gorgeous. And afterwards, he's like, the McDonald's uniforms? That was like, yes, yes, they were phenomenal.
2: Raissa says another major designer who was influenced by that film is Jeremy Scott.
6: His fall 2018 ready-to-wear collection was just a love letter to Fifth Element. And they were wearing kind of these day glow knitwear ensembles that had metallic outerwear and the crisscrossing harnesses. And so it's hard to look at the looks from that runway show and not think of Fifth Element. It's so obvious.
2: It's interesting to me that like a fashion show from 2018 is something that, given I think of fashion as something that kind of the whole point is it goes in and out of style pretty quickly, mm-hmm. that people would then look back at a fashion show, a certain designer show from a certain year, the way that other people may look back at a movie. What is the influence of something like that? Like when he does a show like that in 2018, you know, in 2026, what is the legacy of a show like that? And why is it still something that you remember?
6: It's funny. I've never actually heard of a collection being compared to a film. But now that you're saying it, that is how this information lives in my head. And I think these legendary collections, the one that live on, a lot of them exist outside of time. Like, I don't think there was anything particularly 2018 about that collection, but because it was referencing something that has now been considered a classic, then it's kind of able to stand alone, which is why I maybe think a lot of designers are really mining references these days. It gives their work a bit more longevity.
2: The fashion of the Fifth Element didn't stay on the runway. Theresa saw their influence in big box stores and shopping malls.
3: The tank that both Lulu and Dallas wore, those showed up in virtually every store that sells t-shirts. That style, sleeveless tank, ribbed, white, and they had crop version and a full-length version.
2: Gautier used a very distinctly bright shade of orange on both Lulu and Dallas's costumes.
3: I actually got an orange rubber bag right after the film was released, probably about 2 years later, that I think I bought at Target. And it was really reminiscent of the kind of orange braces that Lulu wears, that kind of rubber, that kind of orange. We don't see orange in everyday fashion. And for that reason, it kind of stood out to me and I started kind of paying attention.
2: I have one more example from The Fifth Element. Lulu's bandage costume. The character is an ancient being who was brought back to life with futuristic technology. At first, her newly generated body is naked,
14: thermal bandages.
2: And then the machine wraps her in crisscrossing white bandages.
3: Now, they could have done that in a lot of different ways. They could have covered her in a lot of different ways. But he didn't want the bride from The Bride of Frankenstein, where it's a big billowy white cover for her. They wanted her to be sexy. They wanted to reveal some skin. At the same time, they wanted this to look futuristic. And now there's something called a bandage dress. And that is these kind of spandex or lycra strips. And they were quite popular right after the film came out for a few years. They went away and they came back for a little bit. And now they're not popular again.
2: Although the 90s are back, so who knows? Next, we are going to the opposite end of the bright and campy spectrum. We'll be dressing for a dystopian future, or a more dystopian future than the one we're living in. One thing that science fiction and fashion have in common is that they can take elements from different eras and remix them. And if it's done well, a fashion show or a work of science fiction should not feel like a pastiche. It can feel ahead of its time, or even timeless. I can see the aesthetics of Barbarella echoed in the costumes of The Fifth Element. Both movies were made at a time when the zeitgeist was optimistic about the future. Then you have the fashion designer Alexander McQueen. He grew up in the 1970s and 80s in a working-class family on the East End of London. As a child, he was abused and witnessed abuse, and he always felt very drawn towards dark and dystopian films.
6: First and foremost, Alexander McQueen was hugely inspired by cinema. He actually named many of his collections after films that he was inspired by.
2: Some of the collections were inspired by horror movies, like The Birds, The Shining, Psycho, and Scanners. And in 1998, he debuted a collection for Givenchy that was inspired by Blade Runner.
6: That collection is totally Blade Runner. I feel like every model looks like a version of Sean Young in that film, in those really sharply tailored suits, those 1940s bumper bangs. It's clear that he is referencing Blade Runner, but it's also clear that Blade Runner is referencing Joan Crawford from the 1940s.
2: The movie Alien was also an influence on him. In his final collection before he died, McQueen debuted high-heeled shoes that were inspired by the xenomorph creature.
6: And there were 11 different versions of this shoe, and any museum would be very, very happy to have it in their collection.
2: Can you describe, because of course people know the xenomorph from the Alien movies, and they know what a shoe looks like. So could you describe what it looks like, a xenomorph shoe?
6: Well, the shoe itself was actually made from 3D printed resin. It looks almost as if it's been sculpted with kind of skeletal qualities. It does very much look like the alien from the film. But I think what's so cool about them is they're referencing kind of this very futuristic science fiction aesthetic, and it's executed through a very futuristic manner of production. So it feels like a cool marriage between those two things.
2: Theresa thinks that's similar to Paco Rabanne in his space age designs.
3: But he also had a real eye for nature and would pull that in, and he would create snake textiles in his materials that then he would make a garment with.
2: For example, in the second Hunger Games movie, Catching Fire, the costume designer Trish Somerville worked with the House of McQueen. And at one point in the film, Elizabeth Banks's character Effie wears an outfit called the Monarch Dress. The dress looks like it's made out of hundreds of butterflies, but they're not real butterflies.
15: Welcome, welcome. As we celebrate the 75th anniversary and third quarter quell of the Hunger Games.
2: The Monarch Dress was not designed by McQueen himself. It was designed by Sarah Burton, who became the creative director of his design house after he died. And the work they do is aligned with his vision and sensibilities.
3: And so it has a silhouette that is very torso hugging with the corset. And then it's a fuller skirt that's really shaped. You cannot see Elizabeth Banks' body under this. She could be any size. She could be any shape. The dress really stands all by itself. It's so structured. And it was covered in soft materials that created the look of a monarch butterfly.
2: One of the big questions that science fiction explores is, what makes us human? The answer is often our bodies. But what a science fiction story has to say about our bodies depends on the storyteller. Fashion is obviously very concerned with the body as well. And Raissa thinks that these designers were a perfect fit for science fiction because their styles were already futuristic.
6: In thinking about what makes us perceive any design as futuristic, I think it comes down to garments that make the human body into something that is inhuman. And I think these three designers do it in different ways. So Paco Rabanne used these unconventional materials for his unwearable dresses, covered the body in metal plates, almost turning the body into a sort of machine. It's not a human-shaped garment. The human is simply the hanger for the garment. I'd say Gautier's designs are much more body conscious. They're much more revealing. They do emphasize certain parts of the body. However, with all of the kind of boning and corseting, he's rearranging the human body to create something that is idealized. And then on the other hand, you have a designer like Alexander McQueen, who did these wildly fantastical designs. His work transformed women almost into these mythical creatures with his designs that featured things like antlers and feathers and shells, things gleaned from the natural world, but when taken together, appear very creature-like.
2: She thinks there's another reason why a lot of fashion designers are drawn towards science fiction.
6: Many of the sci-fi films, at least that I talked about in my course, many of them fantasize about what would be possible for fashion. I'm thinking of Forbidden Planet when she goes to the robot and she says, you know, I want this dress made of star sapphires and I need it tomorrow. And the robot says, you know, I'll just make that up for you.
14: I will run the dress up for you in time for breakfast. Sleep well, miss.
16: Thank you, Robbie.
6: Or like in Fifth Element with the nail polish changing.
17: Zork's office.
6: Or something like Hunger Games, where you have a dress that's transformed by fire.
18: Oh my God!
6: Science fiction is a conduit to really advanced design.
2: There is a slideshow of the costumes that we talked about on the Imaginary World's Instagram and Facebook pages. And if you're curious to learn more about the movie that she mentioned, Forbidden Planet, I did an episode about it in 2025. That's it for this week. Thank you for listening. Special thanks to Raissa Britannia and Theresa Wingy. We have another show called Between Imaginary Worlds. It's a more casual chat show that's only available to listeners who pledge on Patreon. In the most recent episode, I talked with Charlie Claire Burgess. They are part of a new wave of artists that are reimagining tarot cards. We talked about how they depict the archetypal figures on the cards as non-binary and dressed in contemporary fashion, while still honoring the tradition of the major arcana. Between Imaginary Worlds comes included with the ad-free version of the show that you can get on Patreon. 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

0: Elliot, Quinlan, and G are core members of Plastic Free MV, a school club. The group fluctuates, anywhere from 5 to 25 kids, but these are some of the most dedicated. Today, they're presenting on everything they've accomplished in the last year. Are you nervous?
1: No.
0: They're not nervous because they've done a lot of public speaking in the past year. These kids are really good at charming a room full of adults. But their fellow students, kind of a tough crowd.
2: We will be holding forums at all three Down Island libraries.
0: They stand on stage and take turns giving their presentation.
2: Speaking to Up Island businesses about implementing the new bylaw there.
3: At least half of them are bored.
0: G gauges her classmates' reactions.
3: And the other half is either not paying attention or wants to join but doesn't know how.
2: For Zero Waste Week, we will have a table out in the lobby selling water bottles and stickers.
0: How do you think it went?
4: I think it went well.
0: How do you think it went?
4: Good, I guess.
0: Their peers' response, or lack of it, doesn't get them down. There's not enough time for that. Besides, their target audience is adults. Flashback to a little over a year ago. These kids were just navigating 5th and 6th grades on Martha's Vineyard. Homework, guitar lessons, horseback riding, figuring out where to sit at lunch. It was around then that Emma and a few other kids started to really learn about environmental issues at school. They learned that plastic can kill sea life, that it's even getting into food and water sources. But at the time, Emma figured that someone somewhere must be taking care of it. That all changed when a teacher took a few students to a public forum at West Tisbury Library. People were discussing the idea of a plastic bottle ban.
5: I think it was the meeting that got my attention just because the adults, I saw that they weren't willing to do too much.
0: Emma said people agreed the ban was a good idea, but they weren't ready to cause a big change on the island.
5: At the meeting, I realized that the adults weren't going to do it for us and we were going to have to make the change on our own.
0: Their teacher, Anne Marie Ralph, encouraged them to take action right away.
6: Instead of telling your students in sixth grade, well, you know, grow up and become a scientist and work on chemistry, that's 20 years from now. They don't have that kind of time anymore. So it's almost lighting a fire under them now. Like, you have more power now probably than you do in a few years because you're still really cute and innocent and people listen to you.
0: That was in 2018. And since then, about 5 or 6 kids meet every day in Anne Marie's room during lunch and recess to work on banning plastic bottles across the vineyard. To start, they focus their efforts on 3 towns up island, West Tisbury, Chilmark, and Aquinnah. In each town, they had to meet with the Board of Selectmen to get the ban slated for the annual town meeting. 6 months later, they put their ban to the test.
7: Please find a seat. The annual town meeting of April 9th, 2019 will come to order.
0: First up, West Tisbury. No one knew how it would go. Here's Elliot's dad.
8: Leading up to the vote, we, of course, had been preparing him for the likelihood that it's politics and it's not going to work out.
9: These are some facts that inspired us to try to make this change. Did you know that?
0: You can watch a video on the Plastic Free MV website of the kids speaking at the town meeting that day. They're wearing matching blue shirts with their logo on it.
10: Tonight, West Tisbury has the opportunity to be a leader and an inspiration for change.
0: After the speeches, the town moderator took a vote.
11: The moderator said, all in favor say aye. And everyone's like, aye. And he's like, all opposed say nay. And there was just silence. And then everyone clapped and we walked out of the door and we were super happy. And then we got ice cream.
0: The momentum grew. A couple weeks later, the kids had their second town meeting in Chilmark.
12: All in favor say aye.
13: Aye.
0: The ban was an easy pass there, too. But in the third and final town, Aquinnah, some store owners spoke up in opposition.
14: And I would just like to request that this be put on the ballot for tomorrow. It's kind of unfair, like, you bring up these cute kids who worked really hard on this project, in front of a large group of people, you're not really going to get an accurate depiction of what people really think. They don't want to vote against this in front of everybody here. So.
0: After everyone had their word, the moderator called a vote.
13: Aye.
15: Opposed? Nay.
16: Nay.
14: 2 nays.
0: Another landslide. Now that the kids have won their first 3 towns, the ban will go into effect up island in spring 2020. In the meantime, the kids are helping businesses sort out what exactly falls under the bylaw. For example, what happens if someone in a town without a ban sells bottled water to someone in a town with a ban?
5: We talked about this before. Remember, we said homes is a

0: okay, but if it's commercial district.
1: This was a discussion point at a recent plastic-free MV lunch meeting.
2: Anything where someone is giving someone else money, and then water is being given to someone in there.
0: Well, or commercial distribution,
3: which is basically yes. means money.
1: Sometimes their conversations drift further afield.
4: Can anyone give me the name of Aquaman guy? Guy who played Aquaman?
5: No.
4: Okay, well, I'm just going to call him Aquaman guy. Aquaman guy started his own line of canned water.
6: Yeah. They should do that for, like, all the superheroes. They should make, like, pollution superheroes.
4: Yeah. Aquaman doesn't want pollution and plastic in his ocean.
1: Next spring, plastic-free MV will face their biggest challenge yet. This time they want to pass the ban in the three biggest tourist towns down island, Vineyard Haven, Oak Bluffs, and Edgartown. Elliot expects a battle. Businesses in these towns have the most to lose financially since they get the most tourists. But he doesn't buy that argument.
7: Business over Earth. I mean, it's just crazy how they can pick business over, like, saving the Earth. Like, what?
1: The kids in Plastic Free MV are up for the coming challenge. They're supercharged by the progress they're making. They're envisioning a Martha's Vineyard in a world without plastic pollution, because the alternative, if they stand by and do nothing, they see that future as a world choking in smog, swimming in microplastics, with high levels of greenhouse gases and skyrocketing temperatures. It's a reality they already see every day in the news.
7: Wildfires are, like, scary. I haven't been in one, but, like, studies have shown that if, like, the average temperature in California goes up by 1 degree, the likelihood for, like, wildfires will be, like, 600% greater. It's like, what? That's crazy.
1: Elliot says it's hard to wrap his head around scenarios like this. Some days, the kids of Plastic Free MV wish they could just be middle schoolers and ignore the big stuff. Still, it gives them comfort to know they're doing something.
4: It's just so much to think about, and, you know, I have enough to think about, like, trying to survive middle school, and then trying to survive high school, and then trying to survive life after that.
1: On Martha's Vineyard, I'm Laurelyn Cruz.
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9: Some familiar names in there, for sure. But here's one you may not know.
13: Tony Justice is our favorite.
9: That'd be the Tony Justice.
14: Driving trucks, eating chicken, trucking, finger licking, trying to keep it in between the lines.
9: He's like the Merle Haggard of trucker songwriters, both the quintessential example and an inspiration to legions of others. That's Tony Justice you're hearing right now.
15: Yeah, my name's Tony Justice. I've been driving trucks since 2000. It'll be 20 years in January out of East Tennessee.
9: Tony is an old friend of Overdrive, so we thought, well, who better to run us through something of a trucking playlist?
16: Big wheels there humming, high rate of fuel consumption, missing mama needing.
15: Trucking and music, I don't remember them not ever being in my life. My mother was an amazing singer. I mean, she was Dolly Parton, Loretta Lynn, Tammy Wynette, all rolled up in one. And my dad was a trucker, you know. I just don't ever remember the two not being a part of my life.
9: Over the past 10 years, Tony Justice has paid tribute to many of the trucking music classics. Like 6 Days on the Road, from his first trucking-themed record in 2011.
17: Well, I pulled out of Pittsburgh and rolling down that eastern seaboard.
9: And of course,
17: my diesel line up and she's a
9: here's the most famous version, cut by Dave Dudley in 1963.
17: The speed's on ahead, but all right. I don't see a cop in sight. 6 days on the road and I'm gonna make it home tonight.
9: After it came out, Six Days on the Road was the template for truck driving themed music. We actually did a poll a few years back on the best trucking songs of all time. Six Days on the Road came in number one among our audience of owner-operators. I've been a-passing everything in sight. 6 days on the road and I'm
15: gonna make it home tonight. I got Merle Haggard and all the old trucking hits. Big wheels rolling.
9: Big wheels rolling, moving on. That right there is another of Tony's favorites, Merle Haggard's Moving On.
15: What I like about that type of music is, I don't know, it just makes you take pride. The white line is the lifeline. You can be down and out and just have one of them bad days, and you turn your radio on and there'll just be some song that comes along and gets you. It's like a little escape route you can take. Doing what they best know how to do. There's just certain songs that it'll hit you like Teddy Bear.
9: That's Teddy Bear by Red Sovine. This one clocked in third on our poll, by the way.
18: I was on the outskirts of a little southern town, trying to reach my destination before the sun went down.
9: It tells the story of a young boy who talks to truckers at home over a CB he inherited after his trucker father died in a wreck. In the song, the boy laments that he'll never get to ride in a truck again since his father's gone.
18: I guess that's all over now since my daddy's gone.
9: And when he says this over the air, every trucker within earshot shows up for a convoy with Teddy Bear, that's the boy's handle, riding in the lead truck.
15: That kind of passion for kids has always been something that truckers have always had. And I think it's because we lose so much time with our own kids as truck drivers and our family, we're just automatically that resonates with this.
18: And goodbye.
15: When it comes to trucking, the journeys that we make as drivers, there's so many things that are comparable to the journey that everybody makes in life. There won't be no sleep for me tonight. I think that's one of the reasons why the trucking industry has had more songs written about it than any other industry combined.

0: Tony's own songs have done a lot to rebuild the old bonds between music and trucking culture, which had faded somewhat since the 1970s. I thought I'd let him play us out with one of his latest singles, which also happens to be quite appropriate to our recent episode about the history of trucking. The song is called Last of the Cowboys.
1: We ride across these plains and prairies, Rocky Mountain highs, fade off into the distance like ghost riders in the sky. Black smoke and white lines, steel horses side by side. It's more than just a living, y'all. Hell, it's our way of life. We're the last of the cowboys, the Gideon gone boys.
2: Until you run across Arizona at 6:30 or 7 o'clock in the morning, and you're cutting across that desert, and you got your windows rolled down and your radio turned up, that's why we do what we do. It can't really be explained. But it makes you feel like, you know, one of the guys sitting up on the Pony Express delivering the mail across the desert and had to be there at a certain time, you know. And, you know, you just get that sense of being the last of the American cowboy, you know. Freedom of the road. And to see that slowly disappearing, I think, is one of the elements that really bolstered that song.
0: Yeah, bolstered indeed. Last I checked, the video had turned nearly 6 million views, and yet all the success, tens of thousands of CDs sold in truck stops, Walmarts, and so much more, it's just not quite enough to peel the man away from his truck. Today, Justice pulls a dry box for Everhart Transportation, running out of Dandridge, Tennessee, in a Peterbilt he calls Purgatory. That's it for Channel 19. Back with more in a couple weeks. Channel 19 Special is a feature of Over the Road from Radiotopia and Overdrive Magazine. It's produced by Ian Koss and myself, Todd Dills, with support from Lacey Roberts, Paul Marhoefer, and Julie Shapiro. Paul will be back next week, taking you along to his favorite mom-and-pop truck stops in eastern Kentucky. Till then, you can listen to Tony Justice's latest album at tonyjusticemusic.com and learn more about his trucking advocacy work at truckernation.org. And thanks to the truckers whose voices you heard over the radio up top. Among them were Doc and Tinkerbell, the owner-operators otherwise known as Daniel and Phyllis Snow, Justice's fellow singing hauler, Brad Shadow James, Doug Sparky Hasner, and Little Mama and the Texican. And remember, if you've got questions about trucks, truckers, or trucking, leave us a message at 765-245-4844. We'll get an answer straight from the pros.
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5: Yeah, we've heard that one before. This recording was made by David Israel. He collects hold music and posts the most grating examples online. Here are some of his favorites.

Who chooses these songs? I mean, really. The idea is that hold music lets you know you're still on the line, that you haven't been dropped. But some of these songs, they just make us want to hang up. Like this one. It's from Easy Pass, the Electronic Highway Toll Company.

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2: We have a nice wooden floor. It's a rather small church. When you get 70 people in there singing the same song, it's a cathartic cry. My name's Hugh Foley, and I'm a professor of fine arts at Rogers State University. I'm also a member of Hutchijubba Indian Baptist Church. In 1993, I come to Oklahoma State University to start working on my PhD. I met a woman of Muscogee Creek descent. We get married, have a child, young son. His name is Nogozi, and what that means is bear in the Muscogee Creek language. So after he was born, we decided to start going to a Muscogee Creek Baptist church. My son's mother knew of one where her great-grandmother was a founder. And so we went there. In the non-Indian world, when you go to church, you get there at 11, you go till 12, you get out, everybody leaves, and that's it. That's not the way it is down there. You go, you break for a meal, come back in at 2, have another service. It's over, go have some refreshments, come back in. The first time I attended a service, I really didn't know much of what was going on because it's mostly in Creek language. And the songs were in Creek language. But I have to say, it was the music that really spoke to me. I was told, well, some of the songs relate to the pain of removal. One song a lot of people point to, it's called Yama Istu Mithkidin. And essentially it means, here I go suffering.

Here I go suffering, suffering. The other ones have gone on. The praying people have gone on. The preachers have gone on. The women have gone on. We're still here. We're waiting. It gets to a point where it slows down almost to a dead stop. Like I can't make it. I can't make it.

as an Anglo person, there are times when I have felt the negative or cynical eye on me, not because of me and who I am as a person, but because of what I represent. Get that white guy out of here. But there's only one thing that overcomes that. It's not just showing up once and leaving, but it's showing up again. So it took, you know, maybe about 10 years of just going and listening and checking it all out. And after a while, I wasn't satisfied just being a visitor. I wanted to be thought of as a member. It's like, well, how do you become a member of the church then? Well, you have to be baptized. Okay, well, I'd like to be baptized. Well, they don't wait. It's not like, okay, next week. It's like, okay, we're going now. We get to the edge of the baptistry, and the deacons and preachers start praying and creak, and the women start singing a song. Dunks me under, and I come up. At some point, the preacher asked me to sing a song, you know, or lead a song. I just was like, oh my gosh, you know, here, this is it. Now I've got to do it. There's no hiding anymore. I've got to let it go. Miko sabe. Fulana, Jesus, le gana.

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It's a project made by Stephen Laporte and Mahmoud Hashemi. They wrote a program that turns every edit of a Wikipedia entry into a sound. Whenever someone adds information, you hear a bell. And when they delete something, you hear a string plucked. And the pitch reflects the size of the edits. The lower the note, the larger the edit. There are several edits every second on Wikipedia, thousands every hour. 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
1: My name is Taimba Jess, and this is Poetry Now. I'm particularly interested in history and then particularly in 19th century African-American artists and musicians. Cicireta Jones was the first African-American to sing in 1892 at Carnegie Hall. I love her name, Cicireta Jones. I mean, that's one of the blackest names I've ever heard. And I wanted people to remember her for her name, Cicireta Jones. But most people don't know about her. And that upset me that I didn't know about her. And when I found out about her, I guess I felt like I wanted to spread the gospel, so to speak. This poem is from a book that just came out from Wave Press of mine. It's called Olio. Here we go. Cicireta Jones, ad libitum. I sing this body ad libitum. Europe scraped raw between my teeth until presto. Ave Maria floats to the surface from a Tituba tributary of Suwannee. Until I'm a legato darkling whole note, my voice shimmering up from the Atlantic's hold. Until I'm a coda of sail song, whipped in salted wind. Until my chorus swells like a lynched tongue. Until the nocturnes boiling beneath the roof of my mouth extinguish each burning cross. I sing this life in testimony to tempo rubato, to time stolen body by body by body by body from one passage to another. I sing tremolo to the opus of loss. I sing this story staccato and stretto, a fugue of blackface and blued up arias. I sing with one hand smoldering in the steely cannon, the other lento, slow, languorous, lingered in the fields of Babylon's falling. Part of the purpose of the poem is to explore one of the facets of an African-American classical singer and the way that they transpose this European tradition with this tradition of parents that have been enslaved. And talking about ad libitum means ad lib, with freedom. Cicireta Jones was actually never recorded. She would get up on stage, and I can only imagine the kind of effect that she would have. She was considered at the top of her class, and black folks were extremely proud of her accomplishments. And then she pretty much retired to take care of her mother. She ended up selling off a lot of her possessions until she didn't have very much left at the time of her death in 1933. It just seemed to me that we needed to remember her. So that's really what it was about.
2: That was Taimba Jess and his poem, Cicireta Jones. I'm Colin McNulty, and this is Poetry Now, a production of the Poetry Foundation and the WFMT Radio Network. 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
1: Hello and welcome to the Global Village. I'm Chris Heim.

This time in the Global Village, it's Global Afrobeats as we highlight the Afrobeat sound that Fela put together. And we'll explore that sound through the many different bands from all around the world who have adopted Afrobeat over the years. We'll actually get things underway with some music from right next door from Cameroon's Manu Dibango, who did an album that brought together some classic African songs, the Wa Africa album, including Fela's classic Lady. Music from Manu Dibango to start off our global Afrobeat extravaganza, this time here in the Global Village.

Now, in English, an Englishman would say democracy. But if the African one wants to say broken, he would say democracy. Islam. I never thought of the word. I said democracy. Now I sound craziness. I said I could not see my people, let my people see that democracy really is not that war, that it's really madness, you know. So I said, now that I started to sing, I said, I started to think of this word democracy. Democracy. Crazy demo. Demonstration of crazy. Crazy demonstration. And I went a little bit serious, because I know that people will laugh at that when they hear that. And I went a little bit serious and said, if it's not crazy, why does in Africa, as time goes forward, things are getting worse. Poor man, they cry. Fish man, they mess. Democracy. Crazy demo. Demonstration of crazy. And I ended up, you know, to fuck the minds of the colonialists up. I said, if a good teacher teaches something and a student make a mistake, teacher must tell him that he's making a mistake.

That is music from the Doctaries here in the Global Village, a group actually that took its name from a 60s TV show. They sort of tried to appear like perhaps they were an African group, but actually a group of musicians out of Brooklyn. Some of them would actually go on to other Afrobeat and other groups, including Antibalas. And from the Doctaries album Soul Explosion, we heard them doing the Fela composition Upside Down. We heard some other Fela songs in there as well from the Red Hot and Fela compilation put together by the Red Hot organization that over several decades has been doing a whole series of these projects, and all of them benefits for the Red Hot AIDS organization. And one of them, the Red Hot and Fela release, and we heard Just a Band, which was a group out of Kenya, along with Childish Gambino. Actually, Donald Glover Jr., who's also an actor and a writer, did work with 30 Rock and a number of other TV projects as well. And doing the vocals there on that Fela tune, Who No No Go No. And we started with the Fela song Lady, which was actually something of a hit for him, kind of the only hit he really actually had. And that was on a set from one of the giants of African music from Cameroon, Mana Dibango. And he put together an album called Walk Africa with a bunch of special guests and devoted to some of the classic tunes that came from across the continent, including that song Lady from Fela. And special guest Ray Fury was featured on that version of the tune. Starting things out for us this time here in the Global Village, we're highlighting some global Afrobeat, and there are some groups from different places doing Fela songs, but Fela certainly has been an inspiration for a number of artists and groups to do their own Afrobeat music. We'll take a short break, and when we return, another giant of African music, and also someone who was friends with Fela and inspired by him as well, South Africa's great Hugh Masekela, and he did a song in tribute to Fela, simply called Fela, and we'll hear that in just a minute when we're back here in the Global Village.

It's a piece called Crunch from the Chicago Afrobeat Project, from a self-titled set from them. Out of Japan, we heard the Jaribu Afrobeat Orchestra from their album MTT with Army of Sorrow. And we started with a legendary South African trumpeter and singer and songwriter Hugh Masekela from his 60 album with his tribute to Fela. As we are highlighting some Afrobeat sounds, a sound that Fela created, and it is a sound that has expanded all around the globe and inspired so many different artists and bands, and sharing just a small handful of them this time here in the Global Village. After a short break, we'll head to Canada for the Soul Jazz Orchestra, and although they've drawn on a lot of different influences in the course of their career, Afrobeat really was one of the foundational sounds and one they regularly return to. We'll hear some music from their Rising Sun album and a piece called Agbara. Soul Jazz Orchestra coming up in just a minute when we're back in the Global Village.

0: trumpeter, singer, and composer Muyiwa Kunuji, who actually worked with Fela, also with Fela's son Shane Kudi, with Tony Allen, who was a longtime drummer and musical director with Fela as well, now heading up his own band in France. And there we heard a tune from him called Greediness. And we also heard the Soul Jazz Orchestra out of Canada from their Rising Sun album with Agbara. As we've been highlighting some Afrobeats from many different corners of the world, this time here in the Global Village, we've got one more to get to. We'll head to Spain, to Barcelona, for the Alma Afrobeat Ensemble from their album It's Time with the tune Shakedown. And if you want the fullest of all the tunes we played this time or in any of our shows, information about upcoming programs, world music news, videos, links to related information, all of that we post on our Facebook page. 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
1: From coast to coast, I'm your host with the most, and I don't mean to boast, but I'm burning like toast. I'm Matt the Cat, where it's at, bringing to you another juke in the back. The weekly program dedicated to 1940s and 50s rhythm and blues. It's the soul that came before rock and roll. And for the past 3 weeks, we've been featuring the great Louis Jordan. And this week, it's more of the same. Welcome to part four of my six-part series on the often overlooked superstar career of Louis Jordan and his Timpani Five. Back in part one, we focused on his very early recordings from 1938 to 41. In part two, we took 42 to 45. And last week's show, part three, focused solely on the year 1946. A year where Louis Jordan enjoyed 35 weeks at the top of the charts. Well, if you thought that was the height of his career, wait till you hear 1947 and 48. That's this week's program. You see, during this time, Jordan was virtually unstoppable. In the year 1947 alone, Jordan scored four more number one hits, staying at the top of the chart for 40 weeks that year. Think about that. There were 12 weeks of the year that Louis Jordan did not top the Jukebox Race Record chart. 12 weeks. And during this program, we'll hear five more number ones. Louis Jordan was definitely the most influential cat of the 1940s. He laid the groundwork, along with his small combo, the Timpani Five, for what would become rock and roll. And it always sounded like he was having a great time, too, with all those hep novelty records. And the band was always so tight. Well, let's begin part four with the first number one record of 1947, Ain't Nobody Here But Us Chickens. It was written by Joan Whitney and Alex Kramer and recorded on June 26, 1946 in New York City. Decca Records issued it in early December of 46, and it topped the charts on January 4, 1947, remaining there for a whopping 17 straight weeks. Chickens crossed over and hit number 6 on the national pop chart. And the phrase, Ain't Nobody Here But Us Chickens, became the catchphrase of 1947. Of course, until Open the Door Richard knocked it out of the catchphrase top spot. But we'll get to that a little later. Here's this week's feature, Louis Jordan and his Timpani Five with Ain't Nobody Here But Us Chickens. I'm Matt the Cat, and you're digging on the juke in the back, baby.

yeah, but us. And kindly point that gun the other way and hobble, hobble, hobble off and hit the hay. Hey, boss man, what do you say? It's easy.

everybody, Mr. Jordan's in town. I got a dollar and a quarter and I'm just Rand the Clown. But don't let nobody play me cheap. I got 50 cents more that I'm gonna keep.

Ah, the classic Let the Good Times Roll. That was the flip side of Ain't Nobody Here But Us Chickens, Louis Jordan and his Timpani Five. Chickens went to number one and stayed there for 17 weeks, and Let the Good Times Roll stopped at number two. Actually, Louis Jordan was keeping himself out of the top spot. Let the Good Times Roll was written by Jordan along with Sam Theard and was a big hit for Ray Charles in 1960. Both those tunes came from the same session, held on June 26, 1946 in New York. Jordan is playing alto sax, Aaron Eisenhall is on trumpet, Josh Jackson is on tenor with Wild Bill Davis on piano, Carl Hagen on electric guitar, Jesse Poe Simpkins on bass, and Eddie Bird on the tubs. That session was produced by the great Milt Gabler. Up next is another number one. Yeah, that's right, Louis' fifth straight number one record. It's Texas and Pacific, and it was recorded on October 10, 1946 in New York. There are a couple of musician changes on this session. James Wright is playing tenor sax instead of Josh Jackson, and Eddie Bird has been replaced on drums by Christopher Columbus, whose real name is Joe Morris. This October 10th session would yield two number one records, this one, Texas and Pacific, and Jack You're Dead, which we'll hear later in the program. Decca Records issued Texas and Pacific in February of 47, and it hit number one on April 26th, where it stayed for 2 weeks. It replaced Ain't Nobody Here But Us Chickens at the top of the chart and crossed over to number 20 on the pop lists. Now dig this. When you add up Louis Jordan's last five records, they all went to the top of the chart, and he held on to the number one position for 45 solid weeks. It began with Stone Cold Dead in the Market, a duet with Ella Fitzgerald, moved into Choo Choo Choo Boogie, then on to Ain't It Just Like a Woman, then Ain't Nobody Here But Us Chickens, and now Texas and Pacific. Let's compare Louis Jordan's whopping 45 weeks straight at the top of the chart to Elvis in 1956. He held on to the number one spot for 21 weeks. Or how about the Beatles in 64? They held the top seat for 20 weeks. Louis was number one for almost a straight solid year. That's all I'm saying, but man, I gotta get going because they're about to give up my seat on the Texas and Pacific. I'm Matt the Cat, and you're digging part four of my six-part series on the great Louis Jordan. All aboard!

I know you heard of the Chattanooga choo-choo, the Rock Island, the New York Central, the New Haven and Hartford, the Pennsylvania, the Missouri Pacific, the Southern Pacific, the Northern Pacific is terrific. Oh, but Jack, you heard of the

Ooh, I like him fat like that. Louis Jordan and the Flip Side to Texas and Pacific. That one actually came from a much earlier session held in March of 44. Up next, Louis Jordan almost hits the top of the chart again, but just misses with his version of Open the Door, Richard, which stalled at number 2 but crossed over to number 6 pop. Richard was recorded on January 23, 1947 in Los Angeles, and it features the same timpani 5 who played on Texas and Pacific. The Open the Door Richard routine dates back to black vaudeville comedian Bob Russell. In the 40s, it was picked up and famously performed by Dusty Fletcher. While Jack McVay and his band were playing with Dusty Fletcher, they picked up on the routine and actually wrote music to go with it. They wrote the singing chorus of Open the Door Richard. McVay and his All-Stars were also the first group to go into the studio and cut the record. Their version of Open the Door Richard was issued in January of 47 and went to number 2 on the R&B chart and number 3 pop. Dusty Fletcher's version came out in February and stalled at number 2. Then Count Basie's version came out, also going to number 2 R&B and a whopping number 1 on the pop chart. It became Basie's biggest hit. Incredibly enough, in March of 47, when Louis Jordan's version of Open the Door Richard was issued, it also went to number 2 on the R&B chart. Open the Door Richard became one of the best-selling songs of 1947, but it was split between all of these groups. The Pied Pipers came out with a version, the Charioteers came out with a version. This song was absolutely huge, and it became the catchphrase of the year. Here's Louis Jordan and his Timpani 5 with his inspired version of Open the Door, Richard!

0: That cat sure was booted with liquid.
1: He was what?
0: He was obnoxicated.
1: He was what?
0: He was inebriated.
1: He was what?
0: Well, he was just plain drunk.
1: Well, all right, then.
0: He sure was salty with the bartender. The bartender's trying to make him buy another drink. Zeke told the bartender, ain't no need of me buying no drinks when everybody else is buying them. I'm gonna drink to everybody's health till I ruin my own.
2: Open the door, Richard!
0: Why, he don't know who he's throwing out of that joint. Why, I'll go back in that joint and take a short stick and bust it down to the ground.
2: Open the door, Richard!
0: But I hate to be caught out on the street like this, cause it makes you look so common. And I know I ain't common, cause I got class I ain't never used yet. But I guess I better get on in the house, cause I don't want my pastor to catch me out like this.
2: Hey, Richard, open the door!
0: Now look at that old woman across the street, done stuck her head out of the window, calling her sister. Look at her hunching her sister, saying, ain't that him? Ain't that him? Yes, it's me, and I'm drunk again!
2: Open the door, Richard!
0: I know he's in there, cause I got on the clothes. They can't throw him out, cause I owe just as much back rent here as he does. Imagine that old woman charging us $3 a month and getting mad cause we 12 months in the arrears. Come meet me last Thursday saying, ain't you boys gonna give me some back rent? I told her she'd be lucky if she got some front rent.

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0: What's the use of having muscles when your life hangs by a thread? If you ain't got no red corpuscles, Jack, you dead. You've been always kicking, but you stubbed your toes when you ups and kicks the bucket, just like old man Mose. When you get no kicks from loving and the news begin to spread, all the cats will holler, murder, Jack, you dead. All the breath is leaked out of you when your friends gather around the bed and look at you and say, don't he look natural? When that happens to you, Daddy, Jack, you dead.
1: Jack, You're Dead, one of my all-time favorite Louis Jordan records. That one was recorded on October 10th, 1946 in New York. Decca released it in May of 1947, and it hit number one on June 28th and remained there for 7 straight weeks. I'm surprised that Jack, You're Dead only crossed over to number 21 pop, as it's such an accessible and jumpin' and good-feeling record. After that single was issued and topped the charts, Decca decided to reissue some of Louis Jordan's earlier hits. The next 2 single releases were in fact reissues. They again released Beware, backed with Don't Let the Sun Catch You Cryin', and then issued Caledonia, backed with Somebody Done Changed the Locks on My Door, but neither one of those reissues re-entered the charts. The next song to enter the charts for Louis Jordan and his Timpani Five was the flip side of Jack, You're Dead. It's I Know What You're Putting Down, and it hit number 3 on the Jukebox Race Record chart. I'm Matt the Cat, and you're digging part 4 of my 6-part series on the great Louis Jordan and his Timpani Five.

0: All that song always makes me hungry. It's Louis Jordan as Timpani 5, the feature this week with Boogie Woogie Blue Plate, which was recorded on April 23rd, 1947 and released in early August on Decca Records. It hit the number one spot on August 30th and remained there for 14 whopping weeks. That was one of Louis Jordan's biggest hits. The Timpani 5 on this record were a combination of some of the older players and some of the newer additions to the group. Jordan was, of course, on alto sax, and Eddie Johnson was back playing tenor sax. Wild Bill Davis is on piano, and Carl Hogan is on electric guitar, while Dallas Bartley is back playing bass. He hadn't played bass for Jordan in a couple of years. Chris Columbus, who had joined the group recently, is still playing the tubs. Boogie Woogie Blue Plate was Louis Jordan's fourth and final number one of 1947. And if you add up all the weeks he spent at number one, the total is 40. Compare that to the 35 weeks he spent at the top spot in 1946. Up next, one of Jordan's bluesiest numbers, Early in the Morning, which was recorded at that same April 23, 1947 session. It was released in October and climbed to number three. Here's Louis Jordan and his Timpani 5 with Early in the Morning.
1: Hey, Pedro, where is

0: coming right down front, right here in front of me. Bring all the girls right here. I want to talk to them about 2 minutes. I'm telling you, ladies, I want to apologize for beware. I tried to save the fellas, but they ain't nowhere. I'm telling you.
1: Stew pigeon.
0: Who said stew pigeon? Somebody called you a stew pigeon. Don't pay no attention to that. Just listen to me. Ladies, I'm telling you, the fellas ain't no good nowadays. Stick around. Don't be no clown. Don't let me down and listen to what I'm putting down. Pay attention. If he drives you to the beach and starts to reach, look out, sister, look out. If he says you look fetching and want to show you his etchings, don't go up there. I'm telling you, don't you go up there. If he says you look good in a sweater, go home and write him a letter. If he buys you quarts of champagne, take a train and go to Maine.
1: Get out of town
0: before it's too late. If he says, darling, you look just like my mother, go home and get your big brother.
1: Have them sapped up.
0: What you sitting there giggling for? This ain't funny.
1: You better
0: listen to him. Look at him sitting there giggling. He, the devil. Pay attention to me. Don't be looking around at them. Look at me. Don't listen to nobody but me. Don't listen to Walter Winchell, Gabriel Heater, Ed Sullivan, Luella Parsons, Jimmy Fiddler, J. Edgar Hoover, Billy Rowe, John L. Lewis, Dan Burley, Mr. Anthony, and nobody. Pay attention to me. If something happened to you this summer, you say I didn't tell you. I'm giving you some knowledge straight from the shelf. This is some jive I use myself. I found it to be successful to a marked degree, and I'm giving it to you free. If you want to take it for a ride in his car, don't stay too long and don't go too far. If he says, darling, I feel so lucky, tell him to get a train and go to Kentucky. If he says you look grooving, he want to put you in a movie, he ain't no talent scout, he don't know what it's all about. If he laughs at all your jokes, says he only drinks Cokes, and your brand is all he smokes, then he want to meet your folks, don't believe him, it's a hoax. Tell him to get lost, he's the most. Put down that fashion book and pay attention to me. If he says, darling, I'm on the square, go on home and leave him there. If he says he want to take you for a date and you look great, tell him to go jump in the lake. He ain't nothing but a fake. You better stop that giggling. Look at him sitting there giggling. You'll be surprised what they're framing up on doing this summer on vacation. Stop that laughing and pay attention to me. Listen to what I'm talking about. Listen, if he wants to buy your clothes and nylon hose and take you around the nation on a 2-week vacation, buy your diamond rings and mink coats and everything, and he's a mellow creature and want to call a preacher, you don't have to look out. You got him, hold on to him, take him home to mother. Look out! Don't tease him. Don't tease him, just squeeze him. Look out!
2: Look out, baby! Louis Jordan and his Timpani Five. That was the sort of sequel to Beware. Whereas Beware addressed the fellas, Look Out is a message to the ladies. It was issued as the flip side to Early in the Morning in October of 47. It rose to number 5 on the national chart. Up next, Louis scores another number 2 hit. This time he's talking about all the animals in the barnyard, baby. They're getting hip to that jive, doing the barnyard boogie. Recorded in April of 47, Barnyard Boogie became Louis Jordan's first hit of 48, topping out, like I said, at number 2. I'm Matt the Cat, and I hope you're enjoying part 4 of my 6-part series on the incredible Louis Jordan and his Timpani Five. Here's Barnyard Boogie.

Now it's time for the Great 78, where we take a thick piece of shellac and harken back to a time when 78 RPM records were king. This week, as we feature more Louis Jordan, let's take his 1947 number 2 smash, Open the Door, Richard, and flip it over. The flip side, It's So Easy, didn't make the charts, but it's a jumping little record, and it's a great 78. Here's Louis Jordan and his Timpani 5 with It's So Easy.

It's so easy to say that we're through. 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It's so easy to laugh over you. 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We're through. So what was you so hot? 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

0: I'm so happy. 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So long. Who's blue? Not I. And you. I'll be happier now. It's so easy, but please tell me how.
1: Miss Rosa here, keeping the tubes warm and the drinks cool at the Juke in the Back.
2: Train number 1 on track 10 for Birmingham, Alabama.

Louis Jordan and his Timpani Five from April of 1948, a big number four smash with Reep Petite and Gone. Before that, we heard the Fantabulous B-side to Barnyard Boogie, How Long Must I Wait for You, which comes from a session dating all the way back to July of 1945. It was issued in February of 48, where it reached number 9. Well, cats and kittens, that wraps up part 4 of my 6-part series on Louis Jordan. This week we featured 1947 all the way till about halfway through 1948. Next week on part 5, we'll finish 48, run all the way through 49, and get into 1950. Until then, remember, soul, it's a feeling. You'll get that feeling each week by digging deep onto your weekly source for 1940s and 50s rhythm and blues, The Juke in the Back. I want to close down the show with Louis Jordan's only number one hit of 1948. I mean, he's been scoring so many continuous number one hits, you knew it had to end sometime. Well, 48 was kind of a dry year for number ones, and 49 wouldn't be much better with only 2 number one hits for Louis Jordan. In fact, after this record, Run Joe, hit number one on July 10th, 1948 for 2 weeks, Louis wouldn't return to the top of the chart for over a year until October of 49. So I guess this begins his slow decline as king of the jukeboxes. It's another jumping tune that once it gets into your head, baby, it'll be a long time before you free yourself. Here's Louis Jordan and his Timpani Five closing down part 4 of our 6-part series with Run Joe. Have a great week, everybody, and I'll catch you on the flip side. Bye-bye.

Well, we've run out of whiskey, and the women have all gone home. Thanks for dropping by. Feel free to let Matt the Cat know if you dug the show. Email him at mattthecat@mattthecat.com. Juke in the Back is recorded at Rosie's Juke Joint, located at the Stepping Stone Inn in Salem, Massachusetts. For more information, please visit jukeinthebeck.org. I'm Miss Rosie. See you next time on the Juke in the Back.

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0: Good morning. It's WDRT of Iroquois and the Driftless Morning Thursday show with Cab and Dave. I have returned. And even though it's only been 8 minutes, it feels pretty good so far. So thanks for being there. We began the program with some Swedish avant-garde jazz, if you will, from Tone Bruquette. And a track entitled Light Wood, Dark Strings. And that's the title track from their 2023 album. Tone Bruquette is the remnants of the Esbjorn Svensson trio that stayed together after Esbjorn tragically drowned somewhere in the Stockholm area. I believe in 2008. Yeah, so things will not be quite that morose for the program today, but lots of great music, and Hal Borland's back too, my old sidekick, will be allowing me to read a passage from his fine little 12 Moons of the Year book after 7 o'clock in the community calendar. All good. This is for any of you tempted to stay in bed when you're supposed to get up. Crowded house into temptation.
1: You

Finished up that last set there with Mr. Brian Bowers and an old Irish hornpipe, Rights of Man, from The View from Home, playing his multi-stringed auto harp there. Mighty nice. You're tuned to WDRT Viroqua. It's the Driftless Morning Thursday show, of which there are one of these things every weekday, Monday through Friday, hosted by a whole bunch of cool folks. And I want to thank them for filling in for me for the month of September when I was off on my little annual hiatus. And that would be Jim. Thanks for doing the pledge drive on the Thursday. And then Mike did a couple of shows. That would be DJ Berserker. And Rice finished up, I believe, on October 1st last week, right here. Wonderful shows. Didn't get to hear them, but I know they were good, because I know those guys. So thanks a lot. And in the last set, before Brian Bowers, we heard The Birds. And I'm sorry the explosions in that song were not accounted for quite. I just love the beginning of it so much, and I love The Birds from the notorious Bird Brothers' Draft Morning. And that was that first album that they released after the departure of David Crosby, and so just Chris Hillman on bass and vocals, little mandolin, Roger McGuinn, and Michael Clark on drums. Fantastic record from 1968. And before that, a brand new record from Rhiannon Giddens. And Hope is the Thing with Feathers, title track. And before that, Crowded House. Inviting you to get up. Get out of bed. Don't go into temptation to lay abed and be a slug about. Get up. Because you know what comes next. Bucket of water. Beneath my voice, we're hearing the lovely Irish finger-picking from Beareen Bradley. A track entitled Vestipal from her I Kept These Old Blues record from just last year that I just discovered. Let me hear again from her lately and so much more.

Mr. Freddie Jackson there just passed away this past week. And a beautiful song. Have you ever loved somebody? Right here. WDRT Viroqua with Cabin Dave. I'm back. Thank you. Thank you for tuning in. Thank you for supporting WDRT and Community Radio. Just a wonderful entity here that you're not going to hear Freddie Jackson in this town anywhere else today, but right here. Before that, it was from the up there in the UP, don't you know, it was the Ulush Hotshots. And the, see if I can pronounce this, Sakayarvin Polka from Deep Polka, dance music from the Midwest. Sweet. And Dar Williams before that, and I Am the One Who Will Remember Everything from In the Time of Gods. And Dean McGraw, along with Chicago accordion player John Williams, Patty, a mazurka live from somewhere, from their Raven album 2012, and Bob Dylan before that, and She Belongs to Me from Bringing It All Back Home 1965, masterpiece. Click on that little button, and 6:45 in the a.m. I'm doing okay, I think. A little bit rusty coming in here after 4 weeks away, but it all comes back in a hurry. Volunteering down here, it's really nice. Nice and cozy in here. And being October 8th, it's still dark out. Holy cow. And I should check the weather. We should do it together. Beam, beam, click, click, click, click. Let's see how this works today. It's 49 right now. A little bit cooler than yesterday, only going up to 67, but that is, well, slightly above average of 62 for this date. And another thing, I didn't know this till this morning. I didn't know it. I had to go to bed early, and the game was in San Diego, California. It didn't start till a little after 9 o'clock. The Brewers knocked out the Padres and are advancing once again to take on the Dodgers in the National League Championship Series. But they won last night 3-1. It was 1-0 Brewers when I went to bed, and I thought, hang on, boys, hang on. You can do this, and I'm going to watch the highlights later on today on that good old YouTube, which is kind of handy when you miss the game or whatever. You just don't want to deal with all the commercials and crap. And so, Let's liven things up a little bit. Let's see. How do I do this? Oh, yeah. Squeeze by you.

0: Oh, wow, that turned into a little bit of a Cajun set there. Wasn't intended that way, but I did it. Daniel Lanois, Jolie Louise, from his Acadie album. Before that, Beausoleil and Parlez du Zébois. And Emmylou Harris, of course. Before that, from Elite Hotel album, Cajun Born. And it began with one of my favorites, the Squeeze Bayou Band and Midnight Playboy Special, right here at WDRT, Viroqua. And let's hit this here button, and then a couple announcements. I'll be right back with Mr. Hal Borland.
1: 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This is Colin O'Brien. 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
2: 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On Saturday, 1 to 4:30 p.m., Chicken Butchering with Jacob Hunt is held, rural Viroqua, ages 8 plus, with children under 12, accompanied by a parent. 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On Saturday, October 10th, 7 p.m., Hidden Gems performs at Parish Music, playing lesser-known songs and tunes along with original tunes. 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On Sunday, October 11th, 9 a.m. to 4:30 p.m., workshop Birthing a Frame Drum and Mallet with Ellen Sims is held in Hillsboro. 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
0: Just do it. It's 7:05. It's Driftless Morning Thursday with Cabin Dave here. Thanks for tuning in. We got through that first hour, and I think it was okay, was it? Huh? Did you like any of that music that I played? I hope you did. I always hope there was something. What is that snapping sound? Oh, it's my neck. Never mind. Yeah. I was just rebooting the weather here. It's 48. Only going up to 67 today, but a mix of clouds and sun and light winds, so nice, nice day. A little rain tomorrow, not much, partly cloudy early tomorrow. Showers developing later in the afternoon, but only 0.09 hundredths of an inch available. Yeah, so let's get back to the regular routine here. Hal Borland's 12 Moons of the Year book is in my hand. And his own selections from his Nature editorials in the New York Times. I guess for a couple years now I've been reading the daily passage from here, and I will continue with October 8 and the summons. We might call it fall fever, but we don't. Perhaps because it is restlessness rather than lassitude. It is more like wanderlust, though the wanderer merely wants to go, to see new places, and the urgency now is to see old, familiar places again. Autumn burnishes the memories as well as the hills. It isn't only the coloring of the leaves, though that certainly is a part of it. It is a deeper sky, a broader horizon, new dimensions to the familiar world. It is the stubborn contours of the hills coming into sight again, fundamentals still at hand. It is old vistas reopening as the birches strew their golden leaves like thistle down to the gusting wind. It is there, and we know it is there. But the summons says to go and see and experience the certainty. Hills wait for the climbers and valleys invite those who prefer the stream's winding way. Paths that knew our footsteps need to know them again, and our feet remember the paths. Squirrels scold and jays spread the word of our coming. If it is morning, the mists rise. Noon, and the haze makes the far hilltops shimmer. Evening, and the long light of dusk becomes the glow of the hunter's moon. It is not only the going, but the remembering, the very being. It is the knowing that there are certainties.

I like it. That was the hot club from Norway. Angelo DeBar and one other fellow, name unknown. Hot Club de Norvège. Yeah, Swingtane from their Portrait of Angelo release from 2002. Fun. WDRT, Viroqua, Community Radio. Fun. Diversity. Great music from, you name it, every genre imaginable. Amy Spies before that, In the Days of Letting Go, title track from her brand new record. Apparently, she was an artist discovered by Judy Collins. And before that, Bruce Bolsky and Daryl Anger playing a couple of Scandinavian tunes, Gvartetten / The Fox Hauling. A hauling is a Norwegian traditional dance tune where the young men that are trying to impress, as always, the females in the audience, they run around kind of in a circle, and when it gets to a certain climax in the tune, they jump up because there's somebody standing on a chair or a box or something with a stick with a hat at the end of it, and the goal is for the very svelte and strong and handsome young man to be able to jump way up in the air and kick the hat off the stick with one foot. And then all the girls just put their hands on their hearts and just, ooh, oh, I want to meet him after the dance. I want to dance with him right now. Yeah, that's the hauling dance. We're going to go into kind of a Celtic set of music right now. And by the way, my name is Cabin Dave, and I want to thank again Jim and Mike twice and Rice for filling in for me for the last 4 weeks on Driftless Morning Thursday. Where you're at right now, really appreciate it. And we have this great little team, Team Driftless, down here with a bunch of neat people. We can tap on the shoulder and are happy to sub for Jim and me, and then Adam that does Monday. Well, just Adam does Monday, Jim does Tuesday, Wednesday, I do Thursday, and Adam does Friday again. But very interchangeable parts there. Yeah. Okay. Again, from Muireann Bradley, an artist that I just discovered from Ireland, a tune entitled Frankie from her I Kept These Old Blues album from 2025. Whoops. Oh. Whoops. Hang on. Slight malfunction. Here it is.

This is Jardar Johansen from the Arctic capital of Tromsø, Norway, and you're listening to WDRT Viroqua, community radio heard around the world.

Garbage, featuring Shirley Manson. That fit into the Celtic set because, yeah, she's from Scotland. She is a stupid girl there. That's dedicated to a certain girl named Melania. Before that, Catherine Tickell from the northeastern part of England, Northumbria, and her beautiful pipes. She fiddles too, and she has red hair, and she has everything. We heard from her a little medley of two tunes, Our Kate / The Welcome Home. And before that, from Scotland, a band that started out in 1980, Delamitri, still going strong, and Nothing Ever Happens. From Waking Hours, Battlefield Band before that, with a whole bunch of reels, The 5 Mile Chase / The Cameronian Reel / The Black-Haired Lass / Miss Girdle from Beg and Borrow. And the whole set began with Maureen Bradley from Ireland. And it's neat to hear somebody that's kind of new to me, but she's really into blues. And in fact, that's from her I Kept These Old Blues album from just last year. And Frankie, the name of the tune there. Lovely. And what are we going to do for the next part of the rest of the show? Only 8 minutes left. We're going to begin with the Waterboys. And this is, Stupid Girl was for Melania. This one's for Donald from the Waterboys. Don't even have to say his name, and then we'll see what happens after that. And if I don't come back on the mic, I'm getting a little shy here. I'm just coming back after 4 weeks, and, you know, it's been almost 2 hours, and I'm a little, you know, frazzled. Thanks for tuning in, and we'll see you next week. Adam will be in here tomorrow, by the way. Waterboys.

yeah, yeah. Well, it ain't girls like you out here in the West. I know I've been away, but I'm coming back home. No need to stress, baby. All I know, all I know, all I know is to be follows the needs to always rep where you come from. Except when you're online at the customs. Told her she can meet me up in London. She let me cause I came from Buzzer with love. But I feel like

Somebody tell Bella Hadid, let's change out to Abd al-Hamid. Now I'm gonna come off too strong, but still asal falahi, I'm planting the seeds. Yeah, I need, I could get you what you need, but I hate it when a text go green. Do you miss me or did you leave, baby? Came from Gaza with love, but I feel like it's worse if I go back. From Gaza with love.

Yesterday, my body was a TV'd massacre. Today, my body was a TV'd massacre that had to fit into sound bites and word limits, filled enough with statistics to counter measured response. So I perfected my English, and I learned all my UN resolutions. I perfected my English, and I learned all my UN resolutions, but still, he looks me straight in the eyes and asks me, Ms. Ziada, wouldn't everything be resolved if you Palestinians would just stop teaching so much hatred to your children? Pause. I look inside of me for strength to be patient. I look inside of me for strength to be patient, but patience is not at the tip of my tongue as the bombs drop over Gaza. Patience has just

0: sound bites and word limits. It was made to hook those that are desensitized to terrorist blood, but they felt sorry. They felt sorry for the cattle over Gaza, so I give them statistics. And UN
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5: 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Welcome to Second Cup of Coffee. 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
1: Yeah, I got plans for one.
0: Sir.
1: I had plans for a wood-powered, pedal-powered wood lathe.
2: But then someone has to pedal while you lathe. You need a buddy.
3: No, you pedal while you lathe.
2: You pedal while you lathe?
3: Yep.
1: Yes.
2: Really?
1: And yep. Also,
3: Sailors, women used to pedal while they sewed.
2: I suppose. Treadle while you pedal. Pedal on the treadle. We have a treadle sewing machine.
1: Yeah, my mother used to use it. Well, we didn't have electricity. We didn't have any choice. A Singer sewing machine.
2: Yeah, that's what we have in the spring house. Waiting for if there's ever a day.
4: What's the name of this slatted barrel of which you have two?
3: And that then is the tub.
4: The tub. It's made up of slats.
2: Tub.
4: So that it looks like it could pretty much hold a chihuahua if you used it as a little containment area.
3: Made from cast off rock maple from a transformer company in Waukesha, Wisconsin.
4: Excellent.
2: That's what they have. Excellent. To have
1: rock maple.
2: They have to have knot-free rock maple for the middles of the transformer for some bizarre reason. Mm-hmm.

0: Stardate October 8th. A quiet monster lurks in the heart of M31, the Andromeda Galaxy. Known as M31 Star, it's a black hole 100 million times the mass of the Sun, and 25 times heavier than the black hole at the heart of the Milky Way. Every large galaxy probably has a supermassive black hole, and many of them are quite bright. The black hole itself is completely black. It swallows up all the matter and energy that falls into it, and nothing can come back out. But the black hole's gravity pulls in huge amounts of gas and dust, along with an occasional asteroid, star, or other large object. This debris forms a disk around the black hole. As material in the disk spirals closer to the black hole, it gets extremely hot, so it shines brightly. But M31 Star is one of the quietest of all supermassive black holes. Its disk produces very little energy. That tells us that the black hole is not actively feeding. Not much debris is falling into it. A distant ring of gas and dust encircles the black hole, with filaments of material spiraling into the disk. But the feeding rate is low, so M31 Star remains quiet, a dark monster in the heart of M31. Under dark skies, the Andromeda Galaxy is visible to the naked eye. It looks like a faint smudge of light that's wider than the moon. Right now, it's about a third of the way up in the east-northeast at nightfall and climbs high overhead later on. For the University of Texas at Austin McDonald Observatory, I'm Billy Henry.
1: Hello, Rachel Bird here. Welcome to The Pause, an invitation to take a short break from our usual habits of outward focus, doing, thinking, and living in the past and future, instead giving ourselves the gift of coming inward and being present with what's right here, right now. So if your situation allows, I invite you to let go of whatever you were doing and allow your body to be in a comfortable position, sitting, standing, or lying down. If you're okay doing so, close your eyes, or if you keep them open, soften your gaze and rest your eyes on one object. Now bring your attention inward to explore what's going on right here, right now, by listening to my guidance as best you can, not so much doing, but just receiving with curiosity and kindness. And let's see what happens. So the bell is the invitation to transition from whatever you were doing before, just coming into this moment right here, right now, noticing how is it right now? What's the mood of the mind, the overall energy of the mind? Is it relaxed and calm? Is it frantic, restless, chaotic, dreamy, sleepy? However it is, it's like this. Notice how it feels, the energy of the mind. And the body, how's the body? What's the energy of the body? Is it restless? Is it calm? Is there no energy? Just noticing the body is like this. The overall feeling in the body is like this. Not judging good or bad, it's just like this. And this basic practice of checking in to see how it is, being present with what's right here, right now, I invite you to keep exploring that for the next few minutes, just being present with what's here in the mind and body and the six senses, hearing, seeing, smelling, tasting, touching, feeling, and thinking in these six senses. What's happening right now, moment to moment? And by doing this, we give ourselves a break from the usual living in the past and future of this thought world, all thinking, fantasizing, whatever. And just being present right here is a break, is a little mini vacation. So let's set the intention to just be present with what's here in the six senses for the next few minutes. So coming in and bringing the awareness of what's happening right now in this moment. A sound, a thought, a breath, a body sensation. More sound. More sound. More body sensation, a breath, a heartbeat, a thought. All coming and going. Can we invite the mind to just be interested in what's happening here? Experiencing what's happening right here, right now.

We can check in and notice the mind is still paying attention to what's right here and now and the different six senses. Or if it's doing something else, thinking, planning, past, future, sleeping. We just notice what's the mind doing and how does that feel in the mind and the body. Not judging if it's good or bad, just noticing the mind pays attention to this and it feels like this. And then reset our intention to just be present. Moment to moment. Sound, a thought, a breath, another sound, an itch, a thought, all coming and going. And just receiving each one. Let it move on and noticing the next thing. Now this.

Checking in, noticing what the mind's paying attention to. Is it still with moment-to-moment experience? Or is it doing something else, past, future, sleeping, chaosizing, just noticing what the mind's paying attention to and how that feels in the mind and the body. Is there ease or is there some kind of tension? And then we can reset the intention to just be present. Now this. Now this. Now this. Mind being receptive to each thing as it comes and goes. Observing, not doing, just curious. What's happening now? What's happening now?

We can check in again to notice what the mind's paying attention to. Is it still with moment-to-moment experience? Or is it lost in the past or future? Or sleeping or fantasizing? Just noticing what the mind's paying attention to and how that feels in the mind and the body. It's like this right now. Now it's like this. The bell is the invitation to bring the awareness more back to the surface again from that exploration. Just being aware of being present and reflecting a little bit on your experience, what you may have noticed, what the mind was doing, and what the effect was. And the reason I introduced this practice is I've been using it quite a bit as a break from when I'm stressed out, worrying about the future or the past. Just this break of being present, I can invite more ease and relaxation into the body. And maybe that was your experience, or maybe not. So this is the exploration. What's happening right here, right now, and what's the effect? I invite you to do this again some other time in the future to see what the effect is for you. See if giving yourself a break in the present moment brings some more ease to your life or not. Thanks again for joining me, for being curious about what's happening right here, right now. I invite you to take the pause into your life to learn more about yourself and the world around you. Till next time, take care.

In a season of so much abundance and so many joyful bird encounters, I think my favorite autumnal pleasure is watching my backyard chickadees. The pairs that were territorial as they built their nests and raised their babies this past spring and summer have rejoined their old buddies from last year's winter flock as their young go their separate ways, each usually joining a different flock, perhaps a strategy to ensure genetic diversity. Chickadees each maintain a certain personal space, so they never crowd into feeders as finches do, nor do they share sleeping quarters even on the coldest winter nights. Chickadees may need that personal space but are too polite to monopolize a feeder, so they take turns grabbing a seed and hurrying to a perch to eat it. This may be why the average flock of chickadees includes 6 to 8 individuals and virtually never more than 12. They're patient waiting in line, but even a chickadee's patience has limits. Sometimes 2 or more flocks visit a popular feeding station at the same time. This is hard to recognize because chickadee flocks get along as well as individual chickadees do. Just as different families or groups visiting a restaurant at the same time realize there will be plenty for all, chickadees know that the feeders will accommodate everyone. On the rare occasions that food does run out at a good feeding station, the birds simply move on. They're adaptable and omnivorous, so except in extremely rare situations, they always find food somewhere. Chickadees are considered non-migratory, but in eruptive years, usually years when there was a lot of successful reproduction and adult survival, there aren't enough local flocks to absorb all the new birds. Migrating chickadees are invariably the young of the year. They drop down to feed at promising spots, but when they move on, they can make long flights above the treetops in the same way typical migrating songbirds do. When I was a teacher, I took my students on lots of bird walks. At the start of the year, I assigned each child a number. On our first walk, when I got a bird in the spotting scope, the child with number 1 got first crack at looking through the scope, and they took turns in numerical order. Many birds don't stick around for long, so the first child to miss one bird was first to use the scope on the next bird. After assigning the numbers at the start of the school year, I didn't need to give it another thought. Each class

0: chattered to its mates rung. The young of the year joining a flock for the first time take the bottom rungs, sometimes competing with one another to determine their rank. They virtually never fight, just puff out their feathers, trying to look bigger and more fit. When they try this with adults, the established birds ignore the little twerps, doing the chickadee version of rolling their eyes. So this jostling for position is only to work out who gets the bottom rungs of the hierarchy ladder. When a higher-ranking chickadee arrives at a feeder while a lower-ranking one is already there, the bird with the higher rank makes a little gargle call, the chickadee way of politely clearing its throat. The bird at the feeder usually immediately flies off. Some very meek chickadees who are already holding a seed when the higher-ranking bird gargles will surprisingly put down the seed they had, and some more cocky chickadees will quickly grab a seed before flying off. The more you pay attention, the more you realize the individuality of every bird. Like my students sharing the spotting scope, this order ensures an easy, fair sharing of food, the difference being that whichever kid didn't get a turn at the spotting scope because the bird flew away gets to go first next time. At each feeding station, the top-ranking chickadees always get to go first. But the chickadee system is no less fair because, unlike the birds my students were looking at, the food supply at feeding stations stays put, allowing each flock member multiple chances to get some unless a disturbance like a hawk ripping through sends them off prematurely. Chickadees take thousands of individual food items every day, eating what they need and hiding the rest in little caches scattered throughout their flock's foraging area. They develop neural pathways to remember where these caches are for up to a year. Since last year's food items are past their expiration date and the chickadees don't need those neural pathways anymore, early every fall, those brain neurons die and are replaced in time for the chickadees to store new food storage memories. Chickadees are each invested in their own caches, but they don't waste time and energy defending them from other chickadees. Why would they begrudge a meal to any hungry soul? Unlike the arrogant people who think Darwin's survival of the fittest means the most cutthroat competitors outlive the others, chickadees know that survival depends on cooperation. Unlike an oligarchy or class hierarchy, the chickadee system is maintained not to ensure that the top-ranking birds get the most food, but to ensure domestic tranquility. Their little flocks manage every day to achieve what our own American Constitution was supposed to help us do. On January 6, 1941, in his State of the Union address, Franklin D. Roosevelt articulated four fundamental freedoms that every human being should enjoy. Quote, "The first is freedom of speech and expression everywhere in the world. The second is freedom of every person to worship God in his own way everywhere in the world. The third is freedom from want, which translated into world terms means economic understandings which will secure to every nation a healthy peacetime life for its inhabitants everywhere in the world. The fourth is freedom from fear, which translated into world terms means a worldwide reduction of armaments to such a point and in such a thorough fashion that no nation will be in a position to commit an act of physical aggression against any neighbor anywhere in the world." That was obviously aspirational. We mere human beings have never come close to reaching the ideals that every little black-capped chickadee enjoys for life. Small wonder I love them so. I'm Laura Erickson, speaking for the birds.
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0: Hello and welcome to Landward, readings of place and season, with this special edition from the Landward Poetry Project, inviting poems from all over Wisconsin. I'm Catherine Young. I live, farm, and write in Richland County in the Driftless area of Wisconsin. Today I'll be reading a poem by Sandra Lindau of Menominee, Wisconsin. Part of what makes Wisconsin such an interesting place and place to live has to do with the creativity of the people, many of whom grew up on farms and who kept all kinds of machinery running. In today's poem, the words cobbled together gets at the heart of this. Here is the poem, A Love Affair with Tiffany Bottoms. Powered by four-cylinder Pinto engines built in the 70s, the antique train that rattles through Tiffany Bottoms ends with a modern porta-potty. The cars have been cobbled together from discarded railway service vehicles, some goldfinch yellow, others orange as a grosbeak's breast. Hard wooden benches intended for work crews sent to clear tracks now hold seniors learning in retirement, their aging bottoms cushioned for the ride, mine a pink pillow, butterfly-shaped. Spanning 5 miles of the Chippewa watershed in the largest river delta of the Midwest, Tiffany lingers in mid-September sunshine, her poplar leaves yellowing, ragweed seeding, and sumac changing to labial red. Beyond dry grass lowlands and brown-eyed Susans, the river runs a splash of slate blue to the west, where Canada geese sun on the sandbars and furry mammoths once dipped their heads. Like aging knights of a rusting rail cemetery, Tiffany's sworn protectors care for train and tracks, a daunting task amidst ramshackle trestle bridges, uneven rails, and crumbling ties, but seasoned, they're ready for challenge as we chug and clatter to the end of the line, switch engines, jounce forward, suddenly stall, and I gasp. Walking past, the engineer grins and pushes back his cap. We got this. We can fix anything. And after refiring the rear, that Pinto leaps forward and canters us back to the car park. You have been listening to a poem by Sandra Lindau of Menominee, Wisconsin, A Love Affair with Tiffany Bottoms. This poetry is brought to you from the Landward Poetry Project with the support of Community Radio WDRT and the Wisconsin Fellowship of Poets, celebrating reading, writing, and fostering poetry. More information at wfop.org. Many thanks to volunteer and poet Isaiah Yanish for his help in producing this program. This is Catherine Young for Landward. 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

0: Good morning and welcome to Conversations on WDRT, where we are bringing back the fading art of lively dialogue. Stay tuned for the next hour as one of our revolving cast of volunteer hosts spends time with their choice of guests, talking and sharing stories. The possibilities are endless. Time to listen. Let's begin the conversation.
1: Good morning. My name is Frank Dravis, and you are listening to WDRT Conversations 91.9 FM in Viroqua. Today, my guest is Jennifer Rodell, a Wisconsin DNR conservation biologist. And as usual, in the spirit of my conversation segments, I like to interview people on subjects of local interest and about things I've always wanted to know more about. And in this case, it's bats. Yes, those furry mammals that fly. So, Jennifer, welcome to WDRT Conversations.
2: Thanks for having me.
1: So, tell us a little something about, or maybe a lot of something about yourself.
2: Okay. I grew up in Wisconsin. We have, you know, a culture that I think values nature and our wonderful natural resources. So I was thoroughly immersed in that culture, camping and, you know, kind of a nature and a hiking kid. And I had some really great outdoor mentors growing up. And I always noticed bats, you know, flying at dusk, but I didn't really become drawn to them until college, and I was working in caves and had become a caver. And when you crawl, you know, underground in this arduous way, maybe through mud and squeezing in these dark cave passages, bats were occasionally hanging there really close by. And, you know, this was an environment that I wouldn't want to spend more than just a few hours in. But these bats were up close, very still, and they were spending 6 or 7 months of their year in this space, and they were so vulnerable. They were a wild animal that you could get up close to and see their little miniature toes gripping the rock, and they have little beaded up drops of moisture, dew clinging to each individual hair, you know, on their fur. They looked like little sparkly disco balls when your headlamp would hit them in the dark. And so that's what drew me to them. I was fascinated by them, seeing them underground. And then later on, white nose syndrome, this hibernation disease for bats, arrived in North America in around 2007. And U.S. Fish and Wildlife Service began establishing funding so that state natural resources agencies could begin, you know, cataloging their bat sites and establishing baseline data on bat species and populations. So I was working already at DNR with state parks and soon transitioned to my formal bat career in natural heritage conservation. And my first task was to catalog the caves and mines of Wisconsin, where our bats would be hibernating when this disease was going to affect them.
1: So you were,
2: I've been doing that. I've been working in caves for 25 years, and I'm really lucky to get to work in those habitats. But yeah, that's how I got started.
1: That's impressive, working in caves. So for 25 years. Now, people would also know cavers as spelunkers, right?
2: That's one word for it. But the caving, the organized caving community would prefer to be known as cavers. And there's kind of a funny backstory there. The word spelunking is sort of this term invented by an adventure writer, I think in the 1930s, to talk about cave exploration. And it's sort of become a term used for like maybe flashlight cavers or novices or people that perhaps aren't, you know, safety-minded or conservation-minded. So there's kind of a famous bumper sticker at caver events, and it says, "Cavers rescue spelunkers."
1: Well, this is pretty fascinating, Steve. I see the ripe opportunity of taking this conversation in a whole different direction.
2: You absolutely could.
1: Because I'm I used to be the outings chair for the local chapter of the Sierra Club, and it fell upon my shoulders to organize outings, and I organized several outings to the local caves here in the Driftless, and I never saw any bats in the caves, but I do have some pretty stark memories of the cave we went to. You know, like every time you do a cave outing, you have the typical exercise where you get into the deep bowels of the cave, and you say, "Okay, everyone, turn out your lights, and we're going to have lights out for the next 60 seconds." And some of us really like lights out, and some of us don't like it because it is completely, you know, it's total sensory deprivation except for the sounds. So, but anyways, so you were a cataloger of caves and miners for the DNR, is that right?
2: Yeah, and so, you know, DNR is responsible for the wildlife of the state. Wildlife are a public resource. And, you know, one of our jobs in natural heritage conservation is, of course, to try to know where rare and threatened species are, to monitor those groups of animals, and also to recognize threats. And so, yeah, in 2006, 2007, white-nose syndrome was coming on everybody's radar in the bat conservation community, and so it was our job to begin to prepare for the arrival of that disease.
1: Can you give me a rough count of how many mines there are in Wisconsin?
2: Well, there's thousands of mines, but, you know, most of them are at the surface, so a quarry is technically a mine. But when it comes to underground mining, you know, we obviously have kind of a rich history of in the southwest part of the state, particularly Iowa, Grant, and Lafayette counties, that's the lead zinc mining district that first drew, you know, permanent settlement eventually to that part of the state.
1: Okay.
2: And then we have iron mines that are deep shaft mines at this point, usually inundated with water, but not in all cases. And so, yeah, we have probably a couple of thousand known underground mines in various states of accessibility. Most of those, the vast majority, are not accessible to bats. They were sealed off, filled in, and covered when mining ceased. And so we looked at all of the sites that could potentially be available to bats, and that included natural caves, and looked at all of those sites, contacted many, many landowners, and ground truthed and assessed, you know, the entrances to those locations. So all together we have, you know, and then we revisited sites in winter to see that bats were actually using them during the hibernation period, which is from October 1st to May 15th each year. So we have about 150 to 200, kind of depending on how you count them, if they have multiple entrances or not.
1: So Wisconsin's kind of a holy state.
2: Well, a little bit. But when we compare it to, you know, a state like Missouri that has thousands of documented caves, or Tennessee, Alabama, Georgia, Kentucky, Virginia, we are not not as cave-rich or underground-rich as some of our neighboring states to the south.
1: Does that have anything to do with our karst geology?
2: When it comes to caves, certainly we have two different types of karst topography in Wisconsin, where we have cave and cave-like or karst features. So karst, as a reminder to folks, if they don't know, is a landscape with soluble bedrock, so something like limestone or dolostone, where the naturally acidic groundwater over time has exploited weaknesses in the rock. So bedding planes, the you know, the weak points between layers of limestone, or the vertical cracks, joints, and fissures underground, and that weakly acidic water has dissolved away spaces. And we call those caves if they're big enough for a person to fit into. But, of course, it can be a whole network of underground cavities and crevices that have been enlarged and connected.
1: Fascinating. So Let's get back to the DNR's role in managing or monitoring of the bat population in Wisconsin. What is the DNR's role?
2: Well, we do have a nature-loving culture in Wisconsin. We value our natural resources. Our bats are important, and Wisconsin's home to a significant proportion of the nation's little brown bats, hibernating in just 3 underground sites each winter. And all of our bats, not just little brown bats, form this voracious army of little insect predators that help us out every summer night. So the DNR's role is to manage the wildlife resources for the public, and we are tasked with sustaining those shared resources. It's everybody's responsibility, but DNR as an agency manages those in public trust.
1: Okay.
2: And then specifically, we're housed within the Bureau of Natural Heritage Conservation. So our group works specifically with rare and endangered plants and animals.
1: So as part of that role, that you work for the DNR as one of, are you their only bat biologist, or are there an army of bat biologists?
2: There are 3 of us. So Paul White is our program lead, the mammal ecologist, and he focuses on bat acoustics and acoustic monitoring. And then Heather Carica is the roost monitoring coordinator. So folks that have bats in a bat house or a barn or an attic may have, you know, heard from or conversed with her. But the 3 of us work together, and we work with a lot of partners as well, which include citizen scientists. But, you know, at the core of our work is this word conservation. The 3 of us are conservation biologists, and, you know, that word means keeping. So we want to, you know, keep these animals around and healthy for as long as we can. And that's the overarching goal.
1: Awesome. So I've heard that there, or maybe I've read it, that there are 8 species of bats in Wisconsin. Is that true?
2: That is true, and I'll maybe back us up a little bit. Bats are a group of animals that, you know, people don't often have a great awareness or understanding about. And there are 1,500 different bat species worldwide. So they make up almost 1/4 of mammal diversity on our planet. So they're only outnumbered by rodent species, the number of rodent species.
1: Bats aren't rodents?
2: No, they are not. They have their own scientific order called Chiroptera, which means hand wing. And so bats literally fly with their hands. And, you know, when we look at a bat's wing, we can see the thumb, the little thumb, and then 4 long fingers. And you look at your own hand and imagine those fingers stretched all the way down to the ground. And then imagine this flexible skin membrane stretched kind of from the side of your body, but also up across your arm and fingers. And that flexible skin membrane feels a lot like your eyelid. You know, it's very delicate skin, but that's what enables bats to have and sustain powered flight. So they're not gliding, they're truly flying.
1: So
2: they are the only flying mammals.
1: How do you pronounce that scientific name again?
2: Chiroptera. Think of the word chiropractor. Chiropractor, Chiroptera.
1: Chiroptera. That's cool. That's a very interesting name. So, okay. So there's 1,500 species worldwide.
2: Worldwide. In North America, we've got 47 species, and in Wisconsin, just 8.
1: Uh-huh.
2: And I challenge everybody listening, you know, to know their 8 bat species, because I'm guessing most people can name 8 bird species that are native. So, you know, get to know your 8 bats that are native to Wisconsin. And I'll list them off. The tree bats, there's 4 of those, and those are the migratory bats. And that's the eastern red bat, the silver-haired bat, the hoary bat, and the evening bat. And then we have 4 cave bats, or hibernators. And they're going to, you know, seek out a cave or mine in winter rather than leave the state. And those are the little brown bats, big brown bats, a tricolored bat, and northern long-eared bat.
1: So I'm just writing these down, tricolored. In northern long-eared?
2: Correct.
1: So you were careful to articulate the difference between the cave bat and the other bat. What was the other bat again?
2: The other group yeah. are the tree bats.
1: Tree bats.
2: And so, you know, when we look at like all eight of these bats together, just imagine visualizing them. They're all, you know, not large animals. The largest bat in the state is the hoary bat, followed closely behind by a very common big brown bat that many people have encountered. You know, if you've ever seen a bat up close, it was probably a big brown bat. You know, and these animals are just a little bigger than, you know, what would sit across an adult's outstretched hand or palm, you know, even with their wings out, and their bodies, when their wings are tucked up, are significantly smaller. So they're all rather tiny. They all like to hide. And the tree bats, when we look at them, have somewhat colorful fur. And they want to blend, you know, they're often solitary, roosting in trees, in foliage, on bark in the summer months, and trying to blend in with what's around them. So the eastern red bat is often found roosting in clusters of dried dead oak leaves, and it's the same color.
1: On the ground?
2: Up in a tree.
1: Okay.
2: So imagine those leaf clusters still hanging from some trees. But the hoary bat looks like a pine cone. They're kind of round and balled up and hunched up, and they're often found roosting, you know, up in coniferous trees. Silver-haired bats are kind of grayish. You know, we don't have, there's no truly black bat, but the silver-haired comes close. It's dark with silver-tipped fur. So they're often found on tree bark, and they're blending right in with that dark gray tree bark. So a little more colorful and typically solitary. The cave bats,
1: So what about the evening bat?
2: Yeah, evening bat is our most recently documented bat in the state. We only know of a couple of spots where we had captured it and were able to confirm it was reproducing in Rock County. And then we think we've got some instances where we've recorded its acoustics. We've recorded it calling, you know, using echolocation as well.
1: So recently discovered, is that because they've migrated into the state, or we've been lackadaisical in finding them?
2: Well, a couple of ways to answer that. I mean, we are at the far north edge of their range. They're much more common to the south, southern states. But certainly because of white nose syndrome, that opened up funding for us to begin looking more closely at our bats. Bats historically are misunderstood as a group of animals, so therefore they've been underfunded and understudied. And so we have been out doing a lot more acoustic monitoring in the last, 20 years. And we've been able to do more misnetting and documentation of what's here. So it was because of those efforts that we came across the evening bat. And then, of course, step number two is it's not enough to just capture one and identify it as it's flying, but to be called a resident, they need to be reproducing here. So we were able to put a radio transmitter on the back of a female during the summer maternity period and, you know, the next day track her to her roost site where she was roosting with other females, and they give birth to each one pup, one baby. They're great mothers, all bats, and leave that baby behind in the roost when they go out and forage at night until it's old enough to fly. But, yeah, we were able to find a maternity colony.
1: So I can imagine what acoustic monitoring is, but let's explore that a little bit. I mean, you can hear songbirds. I mean, well, not just songbirds, but any birds. Mm-hmm. They have their calls, and you can whip out your Merlin application on your phone, mm-hmm. and it'll identify what bird species that is calling. So you, the DNR, and you do the same thing for bats. You use acoustic monitoring to identify the species. Is that it?
2: Right. And, you know, bats are using echolocation. So they're using high frequency calls that we can't hear with our ears. So we do need to use special equipment, commonly called a bat detector, and there's different varieties, to listen in. And, yeah, similar to your Merlin app, there's software identifiers that can automatically ID the species that are out there being recorded. And then we also do manual vetting of those calls. But, you know, starting back in around 2006, we began enlisting citizen scientists all over the state, loaning out bat detectors and having people walk around at night or sometimes paddle around in a canoe or a kayak and record bat calls using a bat detector. And we were able to get a good picture of what our nighttime landscape sounds like and who's out there flying.
1: Yeah, Jennifer, hang on. I need to do a channel check. Time is speeding by, and this is so fascinating. But I just want to say good morning to any of our listeners who may have recently joined us. My name is Frank Dravis, and you are listening to WDRT Conversations, 91.9 FM in Viroqua. And today, my guest is Jennifer Riddell, a Wisconsin DNR conservation biologist, and the topic of conversation is bats in Wisconsin. So, Jennifer, you were saying that you enlisted citizen scientists. We should really have an offline conversation, a brief one on this, because I would, if you're still doing that program, I would love to participate in that, because I do have a little experience with bats around my house. But anyways, so we were talking about the eastern red, the silver-haired, the hoary, and the evening tree bats, and how they are relatively solitary bats, and they roost in the various trees that they are kind of adapted for. Like, I thought that was fascinating, the way you were describing the hoary as looking like a big, did you say a big pine cone or a big acorn?
2: A pine cone, up in a coniferous tree. Yep.
1: So they actually roost in a coniferous tree.
2: Right.
1: Fascinating. And so the silver clings to the bark, I would imagine, like the kind of silverish bark of a burnut or a bur oak or even a white oak tree. Would that be a place you might find silvers?
2: Yeah, or maybe under, you know, those nice shags of the shagbark hickory, right?
1: Oh, yeah. I've either remember or have seen bats hanging out underneath the shagbark hickory tree. So those are the four tree bats in Wisconsin. And you were saying about the four cave bats in Wisconsin. Tell me about them.
2: Yeah, so the cave bats, when we look at them as a group, are a little just less colorful than the tree bats. They're all brown. And the two most common bats in North America are cave bats. And those are little brown bats and big brown bats. And then the other two are far less common, the tricolored bat and northern long-eared bat, but have, you know, similar characteristics in their life cycle or annual cycle, where they're seeking out caves and mines to survive the winter. However, the little brown and big brown bats are gregarious, so both of those species will typically form these very large colonies. Both in the summer, the females get together in bat houses, attics, barns, in groups to birth and rear their single pup. Twins are not unheard of, but typically it's one baby per mom. And then in the winter months, similarly, little browns and big browns will form large hibernating clusters and all congregate in just a few underground locations. And I mentioned earlier, we have about 150 known hibernation sites, both caves, mines, and tunnels in the state. But only three of those sites harbor almost 99% of our little brown bats, for example. So most of our eggs are in three baskets when it comes to little browns. And those, you know, groups of bats at critical phases in their life cycle, be it the maternity season or the hibernating season, you know, are at risk. On the one hand, there's a benefit to biologists, right? We know where to go if we want to study these bats, reach a lot of individuals, count them, monitor them, or even protect them. It's convenient that they're gathering together, but it also makes them vulnerable to, you know, disturbance. Destruction of habitat.
1: Let me do the math here then. So there's 150 known hibernating sites in Wisconsin, but only three of them are used by little brown bats.
2: No, most of them are used by little brown bats, but most of the sites have relatively few little brown bats and other species compared to the three big sites.
1: Okay.
2: And I say big meaning physically big, but also large in terms of the population size. So three of the hibernation sites are in mines, and each of those three sites historically have housed tens of thousands of little brown bats versus all the other hibernation sites, which, you know, perhaps had a couple of thousand little brown bats at most.
1: Right.
2: And now post-white nose, it's far fewer than that.
1: So without disclosing where those three sites are, we can assume that they're kind of scattered across the state. And so in the spring, when these little brown bats emerge from the three major roosting sites, are they going to fly across the state and disperse hundreds of miles, or do they stay relatively close to those major roosting sites? I mean, how do they go about, how do the little brown bats in particular disperse in the spring?
2: Well, so they're concentrated over winter, and then in the spring, which is usually starting late April until mid-May, the females come out a couple of weeks before the males, but they will fly, you know, perhaps as far as 280 miles or more to their summer roost location. And we say 280 miles, that's based on some banding records. It used to be that in order to understand bats, just like bird movement the early years, we had to put a physical band on a bat. And in the case of birds, you can often see that band again with binoculars somewhere else. In the case of bats, it's almost impossible to find the banded bats after they've moved seasonally. So, you know, we could band a bunch of bats in a hibernation site and go back to that site the next winter and find many of those banded bats. But when it came to seasonal movement, looking for banded bats between winter sites and summer sites, well, we would have had to either been misnetting and get lucky and find one of our banded bats, or trapping at a bat house somewhere in summer and hoping that we would maybe stumble across a banded bat. And so getting data on that was almost impossible. And
1: or maybe a homeowner called in and said they found a dead bat with a band on it.
2: And that happened we had put out thousands of bands over the years, and that happened twice, I believe. We've got two records of seasonal movement between winter and summer sites. So more recently, within the last 10 years, we've been doing a lot of pit tagging. So many of you have a cat or dog that's got the RFID, microchip under their skin to help identify them if they get lost. And we're doing that same thing with bats. The tags are known as pit tags, passive integrated transponders. So they slip under the skin of the bat, but of course that means we have to physically capture the bat, inject the tag, and then release the bat, and we put antennas on the entrances of caves and mines. Again, we're capitalizing on the fact that many of our bats go to just a few sites, so we can invest in that technology, and the bats have to fly through fairly restricted openings and pass by these antennas, so we can get a lot of data on a lot of bats. Without even having to be there. And of course, the antenna, system then logs the timing of the bat's arrival and departure from the hibernation site. But then we can go to some of our really big summer roost sites, particularly along the Mississippi River and Wisconsin Rivers. We've got some very large little brown maternity colonies in either bat houses or bat condos, which is like a really huge bat house. It kind of looks like a dog house up on
1: right.
2: a built.
1: So let me talk about that, because you're nicely ticking off some of my questions, like which is the most common bat in Wisconsin, and it sounds like it's the little brown bat followed by the big brown bat. Is that right?
2: Yeah, depending on when we're sort of monitoring them.
1: Okay. But yeah. Generally, those are...
2: That's true.
1: And then the least common sounds like it's probably the tree bats or the tricolors or something like that. Is that the least common bat?
2: The tree bats are encountered commonly acoustically. So if we're out just listening for bats, we hear quite a few of them a lot of the time. But the northern long-eared bat and the tricolored bat, we hear almost not at all acoustically in the summer months. There's very few left, and we find very few hibernating since white nose syndrome.
1: So along I live along the Mississippi, and in the Coulee region, part, you know, the Driftless, and there are bluffs, you know, about, you know, the rise from the river to the top of the bluff is 400 feet or so, and some of the cliff faces along the river can be, they're vertical, I mean, straight up and down, and those are limestone cliff faces, and in my exploration of my own property, I've walked along those cliff faces and found, you know, pockets and openings. Are those potential roosting sites for bats?
2: If they're large enough. And what I would say is, you know, many times as folks are driving along, you know, in winter reveals what summer conceals. We can suddenly see all these exposed rock faces and little openings. Most of them are not extensive, and many of the underground sites, particularly in the Driftless, have very low ceilings, and so they're within reach of raccoons. So a couple of things are happening. They're either too low for bats, or they're not extensive enough to really trap relatively warm air in winter, meaning to keep a consistent underground stabilized temperature.
1: So maybe I should correct my question. When I meant roosting, I meant summer.
2: Yeah, and in summer, bats want it to be really warm. They don't want to use too many energy resources keeping warm, so they would prefer to be somewhere where there's passive solar energy that they can use. So, you know, in nature, they would roost under tree bark or in leaves, but in the absence of either a lot of dead trees or because bats are really excellent at exploiting or, let's say, taking advantage of human structures, you know, we build these nice shelters for ourselves to keep us warm and dry, and the bats find that they can use our shutters, our attics, or the bat houses that we build intentionally.
1: Wow.
2: And if they're facing full sun, you know, female bats want to use that nice warm site in addition for themselves to keep their pup warm.
1: So
2: the males are usually solitary.
1: I did some research on this because I had what I came to find out was a big brown bat colony in my house. Not in the house, but they were in my soffits, and they weren't actually in the attic, but they were certainly in the soffits. And I was wondering, how could they survive? Because there were some days where it was like 99, 95 degrees, and I have this dormer on my house that faces south, and you are describing it perfectly, right?
2: Yeah.
1: And it's got a metal roof. The house has got a metal roof, and the soffits are aluminum soffits. And so I did some Googling, right? And theoretically, the temperature inside those soffits can get to be like 140 degrees, right? And it didn't bother the bats. I mean, supposedly the bats would move farther into, quote unquote, the space. But otherwise, the bats liked the heat because it was helpful for rearing their young. Did I get that largely right?
2: Yeah, that's absolutely right. So particularly because those areas retain the heat from the daytime at night. And so it sounds like you very likely have a maternity colony where the mothers are able to leave their pup at night, but it's still staying warm.

0: little brown bats and big brown bats. Let's, for the sake of argument, assume you're talking about little browns or big browns for the time being. Is that okay?
1: Yeah, so mostly when I cite bat facts, most of the work's been done on little browns.
0: Okay.
1: So that's typically what I mean.
0: So a favorite topic of mine are bat houses. And I'm talking the kind of bat houses that you can order off the internet, and they're basically like 18 inches wide, 18 inches tall, and about 4 or 5 inches deep. I know in my experience with this large brown bat colony that was in my house, and that had been estimated to be 70 individuals in size, that there was like no way those little, and correct me if I'm wrong, but is there any way one of those commercially sold bat houses could have supported a maternity colony of 70 bats?
1: It doesn't sound like it. The instructions that we provide on the DNR website, and if you want to, you know, build your own, or if you're going out to purchase, take a look at the guidance first. So go on the DNR website, search bat house. Our plans are based off of a lot of work done by Bat Conservation International, but they're also tailored specifically for bats at our latitude, at our cool Wisconsin climate. And so ours are, yeah, like 18 inches wide and, you know, almost 3 feet high. And we want to see a 3/4 inch gap in a single chamber bat house. Now, sometimes when those bat houses are extra large, we call them maternity boxes, and they might have 3 or 4 baffles or chambers up inside. If you look up inside a bat house, it looks, you know, like you're looking at the edge of a book where you've got pages, right? But there's gaps between the pages of wood.
0: Mm-hmm.
1: And the bats crawl up inside those. With maternity boxes having multiple chambers, you know, there are often hundreds of, for example, little brown bats that will gather to form maternity colonies. So a single chamber bat house that we provide guidance for could hold perhaps up to 150 bats. And then the maternity boxes, you know, would have at least three chambers and perhaps more if you choose to add them.
0: Okay,
1: so could hold hundreds.
0: So there's extreme variability in the type of bat houses that we can and should deploy.
1: And right. And there's some nuance there too. We, you know, if you've got a known maternity colony and you're interested in putting up a bat house, we would encourage people to put up the multi-chamber bat houses that are larger, both because they're better at retaining heat, you know, the larger size and you know, flat surface facing the sun means better at retaining heat. And then also the multiple chambers allow bats to select just the right temperature conditions. It's like Goldilocks. They don't want to be too cold, don't want to be too hot. So they can, as the sun is moving, you know, throughout the summer and heat waves are coming and going, they can choose to roost even, you know, either closer out to the front of the box where it might be hotter or further back.
0: And Jennifer, let me do my channel check here.
1: Yeah.
0: For any listeners who may have just joined us, I would like to say good morning to you. My name is Frank Dravis, and you are listening to WDRT Conversations 91.9 FM in Viroqua. And today my guest is Jennifer Riddell, a Wisconsin DNR conservation biologist, and the topic of conversation today is bats. So, Jennifer, in preparation for this conversation, we had talked, and you had encouraged me to stand outside my house about 30 minutes after dusk and to count how many bats were coming or going from my house. And so, having lived there for 30 years, I kind of know where the bats are coming in and out of my house, and there's two spots on the left side of the dormer and the right side of the same dormer where the roof goes up under the eaves, and there's a gap when they put on my metal roof.
1: Mm-hmm.
0: There's a gap that kind of opened up on either side.

0: And so the bats were coming in and out there. And so in one 35-minute period, I counted 38 bats leaving the house. None of them returned. They all left. And it was like, it's kind of like rush hour. It's like, hey, it's getting dark out. Let's get out of here. It's time to go feed. Let's go out and have a good time. And so you'd see them. And I did this count like July 20th of this year, somewhere in there. And I speculate that the pups were flying because you could tell there was the bigger bats. And they would come out of the opening, and they would just, like, streak away. But then there was the smaller bats, and they would kind of, like, drop out of the opening, flutter, and loop, and then kind of, like, wobble around and wobble off. I'm assuming that was kind of like the adults versus the pups. Was that right?
1: That's possible. It's also possible you could have both species, little browns and big browns, using the same roost. and we certainly, you were counting right at what we would call the voluncy period, where the pups have just learned to fly. Kind of that second and third week of July, they're just starting to emerge on their own. And so, yeah, we do sometimes, you know, we don't know for sure, but we're watching some behaviors that certainly seem like it could be playful juveniles, or perhaps juveniles trying to follow the adults.
0: Okay. So one thing I want to make sure we cover is, you know, the mythology about bats. And right there near the top of the mythology about bats is rabies. What can you tell me, facts versus folklore, about bats and rabies?
1: Well, it's pretty simple. You know, if we just select any bat in the wild, the chance of it having rabies is less than half of 1%. It's extremely low. Very few bats have rabies, and they die of rabies, just like any animal that gets rabies. So the concern obviously happens because bats are some of the only wild animals that actually can get into our living spaces with us, even though the incidence in raccoons, for example, or skunks is much higher. We typically don't have them in our, you know, bedroom at night or our living room in midwinter. So, you know, certainly there's a concern when it comes to bats in the living space, particularly if people know they had a direct exposure, a bite or a scratch, or if they have an uncertain exposure where they perhaps woke up with a bat in the bedroom, you know, and they were sleeping.
0: So half of 1% of bats will have rabies.
1: Right, in the wild.
0: In the wild.
1: So of the bats that get collected and turned in for rabies testing, so, you know, this is people collecting that bat that was in their home, you know, because they didn't know, and able to submit it for testing, or maybe they see a bat on the ground outside, they're concerned, they think it was exposed or their dog was exposed. That bat can be collected and tested. Unfortunately, they all get killed. But of the ones submitted for testing, the rate is typically more like 4 to 6% positive for rabies. So when we see that more unusual behavior, you know, there's a slightly higher chance, but it's still very low. So it is important to try to collect the animal if you've had a known exposure or that uncertain exposure, because then that animal can get tested. And then the second step is, of course, to talk to your healthcare provider for further guidance, because rabies is absolutely preventable as long as you're working with your healthcare provider right away. So, yeah, it's important for people to understand, though, that just because we see a bat in daylight, or we see it roosting on the side of a building in daylight, or down on the ground on an October morning, that doesn't mean that, or a July morning for that matter, it doesn't mean the bat is sick or rabid.
0: So, okay, so thank you very much for that. Mm-hmm. I found about 2 or 3 years ago, I found two bats in a 5-gallon bucket sitting next to my garage. They were both alive. They couldn't get out of the bucket. So I tipped the bucket on its side. They crawled to the edge and they flew away. I thought that was completely bizarre. Can you shed some light on that?
1: That's Unfortunately, kind of common to find bats in buckets and, you know, other wildlife too, because the bucket collects moisture. And so animals are often, you know, sensing the moisture and going down attempting to get a drink. In the case of bats, they can take off from the ground, but not with the high, you know, walls of the bucket right there around them.
0: Hmm.
1: And so that's, you know, a likely reason that the bats were in the bucket. And we do encourage, you know, if you've got a roost in a barn or an outbuilding or a known roost, keep those buckets either overturned or on their sides, both for bats and other animals in the outbuildings and things. But
0: That's good to know.
1: They can get off the ground. But, you know, sometimes, particularly on migration, bats are showing up in all sorts of unusual places. So this time of year, from mid-August until early October, we've got all of our different bat species on the move. But particularly little brown and big brown bats will often be found, you know, for perhaps a few days on the side of a building, up under your eaves, you know, on a porch somewhere. And they might stay for a day. They might, you know, take off at night, or they might be there a few days using torpor, even as the weather gets colder. And then occasionally we see them on the ground. Perhaps they went to the ground to be under leaf litter, and they're using torpor. So their body is cold to conserve energy. And they can't just suddenly take off. Like,
0: okay,
1: for example, if you walk up and, you know, saw that bat, it's not going to suddenly fly away, because it can't. It needs to physically warm up its body, and that can take 10 to 15 minutes or more.
0: Okay. So another folklore is they can eat up to 1,000. Mm-hmm. It's either 1,000 mosquitoes at night or something times their body weight.
1: Yeah, we say little brown bats can eat up to 1,000 mosquito-sized insects per hour.
0: Oof.
1: When they're out foraging at night. And the lactating or nursing females, the moms, you know, flight is very energy expensive. And then obviously providing food for the pup is even more expensive. So they will eat up to their body weight in insects each night. You know, that's like a human mom eating like 600 quarter pound cheeseburgers in one night, right?
0: So they won't eat just mosquitoes. They eat all sorts of flying insects.
1: Yeah, Wisconsin's bats are the primary predators of our night flying insects. So little brown bats and big brown bats are eating up to 17 different types of mosquitoes, first of all, including species that carry West Nile and Zika viruses. But also they're eating up to 24 different types of agricultural pests. And so it's a variety of midges, moths, beetles, even spiders and wasps. In the cases of northern long-eared bats, they will glean little insects off of leaves in the forest canopy.
0: Huh.
1: But they, of course, you know, like birds and other animals, they've got fairly specific diets. So the big brown bats have those big sharp teeth. If you've ever seen a big brown up close, it may have spread out its wings to try to appear larger and intimidate you and bared its teeth at you. You know, it's tiny and afraid, and you're a
0: right.
1: huge giant. So this animal is going to display. But those big sharp teeth are for crunching through the carapace of a beetle, because big browns are beetle specialists.
0: Wow, that's cool. So we're kind of getting near the end of our segment, and we blow through the time as usual. So there's some things I want to make sure we get to cover. We covered the rabies. Now, if you have bats in your house, is there a concern, like if they've been there for years, is there a concern about the guano or the urine that they may have left in the attic, or is there any concern over that?
1: From a human health perspective, if there's a little bit of scattered guano and things, as long as it's, you know, you're not up in the attic and disturbing the dust, if it's just sitting there, there's little concern. Bats do not chew, you know, they're not chewing their way into or out of the attic or the wall spaces, so you don't have to worry about damage that way. Obviously, guano and urine can have, you know, unsightly aesthetics and smells associated. And if you do need to go up and then clean up after bats in an attic space or an outbuilding, when the guano is wet, it can have a fungus grow on it. And same with bird guano or bird poop, you know, it can cause that fungus can cause histoplasmosis in humans. So if you're working with dried guano, where those fungal spores could become aerosolized in dust, you know, it's best to wet the guano down, wear your filter mask, personal protective equipment, as you're working to clean it up.
0: That's interesting. And spray bottle to wet the guano down. That's a good tip. So if the homeowner has a bat colony in their house and they prefer to have it move on for whatever reason, what's the DNR recommended way or time period of putting up excluders or things like that to eliminate or to reduce the risk of you having a bat colony in your house?
1: Yeah. So, you know, we want to take care of our bats if possible. They're important to us, even if we, you know, may fear them or be averse to them being in the home. So they are having their babies from June 1st, and the babies can't fly until mid-July. So we want to try to avoid doing exclusions where we're sealing up holes in homes from June 1st until the end of July, July 31st. After that, during the fall and winter, if you've got, like in your case, openings where you know the bats are emerging, because maybe you watched them earlier that summer, you saw the point where they were coming out of, then you can put up like a one-way door or an exclusion device, maybe a PVC pipe that's, you know, a foot or two long, and you wedge that in the hole. The bats can crawl out, but they have a hard time getting back in, or some window screening or plastic, and you tape that on three sides. You know, put it over the opening, the bat can push their way out and down through that fourth opening, but then can't get back in the morning.
0: So that is, and then that's how, because they were making such a racket in the soffits around our dormer that people sleeping in the dormer were kind of creeped out about it.
1: Right.
0: And we've had bats on and off and on in our soffit for like 30 years. Is okay, fine. We've been a good citizen for our bat colony, but we probably have had enough of it. So we had a gentleman come out, and he used netting, where he'd laid the netting down over the opening, and the bats scurried down underneath the netting, flew out, and this was like in August 15th, right? And the bats would fly out, and when they would fly back, they would land on the netting, and they couldn't get back inside. Mm-hmm. Well, it worked amazingly well, because after 2 days, there was no more scurrying in the soffits, and I would go out there and check, and there was no more bats flying in and out of my house. And it was just simple. It was like ground cloth, you know, the black cloth that you would put And so anyways, I asked him, I said, so where did the bats go? And he looked at me and said, oh, your neighbors.
1: Yep. So it's not uncommon for the professional excluding companies to kind of move and follow the bat colony down the street from year to year. And they'll have stories about that. I do want to point out that, we need to leave that netting or whatever the exclusion material is up for, you know, several nights, ideally a couple of weeks, and then you can fill or, you know, permanently seal the holes and remove the netting. I also want to mention, because you used the word netting, we don't want homeowners to try this on their own using, like, you know, bird netting or fruit cage netting, things that bats can actually get tangled and caught in.
0: Yep.
1: Unfortunately, we see a lot of that, and it traps and kills bats. So, yeah, if you do work with a company, it's, you know, we can't recommend anyone specific as a state agency, but it is good to work with somebody who deals exclusively with bats, because they are often keyed into, you know, some of those nuanced details with the timing and needs of bats.
0: So we have 3 minutes left, and so I have to pick and choose off my list of questions here. What can you tell me about bat bugs? Do you know anything about bat bugs?
1: Bat bugs, similar to bed bugs, are pretty host specific. So we see them on bats occasionally and at roosts. And Sometimes they're worse, sometimes they're not. But they're host specific, so they feed off of, you know, bat blood exclusively and not humans. We occasionally hear of people with, you know, really bad kind of bat colonization where there's lots of bats in the home and bat bugs, when the bats are excluded, may move temporarily into the living space or be found, but they either die off or don't stay because they're not able to, they've lost their host. They've lost their food source.
0: Uh-huh. And climate change. I've got, I think I have questions. I have time for two more questions. One is, how do you see either climate change or the upcoming El Nino impacting Wisconsin's bat populations?
1: Well, you know, we've established for Wisconsin bats a good baseline, and we're still working on understanding what's happening now post white nose syndrome, since we saw a huge decline in our most common bat species. But with climate change, it's a little nuanced. We're at the northern edge of the range of, for example, tricolored bats, you know, and evening bats. So we may see perhaps, you know, increased populations and northward expansion with those species. But it'll be challenging to tease out what's going on because we've lost so many tricoloreds, for example, to white nose syndrome. We only have a few years of pre-white nose data. And I guess just in general, hibernators tend to not change their phenology very easily or in concurrence with, you mentioned El Nino, with sort of weather impacts. It's the shortening of daylight hours that, you know, we think is a primary driver for bats getting cued to enter hibernation.
0: Not so much the weather.
1: In the spring, it's more temperature related. So when the outside temperature average goes above 50 degrees in late April in the southern part of the state, that changes the direction of airflow underground. And when that airflow direction changes, that's the primary trigger for bats to leave hibernation. Okay. So we could see some shifting there.
0: All right. And unfortunately, we are done. But I do want to give you, Jennifer, 30 seconds to tell us about Bat Week.
1: Absolutely. Bat Week, we celebrate it all month in October here in Wisconsin, but it is indeed the last week of October, culminating in Halloween, of course, when people have bats on the brain many times. We want folks to get out and celebrate the importance of bats. It's a week and a month, really, to build awareness about the importance of bats, to learn and share, you know, positive bat stories and good information for bats, and anybody can help with that. You know, you can share the great news about bats that we've got. And we do have a community of caretakers that you can either join or hear from, because they will be offering events across the state. You can visit batweek.org to start to see event listings. We'll probably be seeing those arriving on batweek.org at the end of this month, September, in preparation for October events.
0: Thank you very much, Jennifer. 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And for our listeners, I'd like to thank you for coming to WDRT 91.9 FM in Viroqua today. Our guest has been Jennifer Riedel of the Wisconsin DNR, and it's been very informative. Thank you very much, Jennifer. And I hope our listeners have come away with a much greater understanding of bats and their role in our ecosystem. And so if you want to know more about bats, you can go to the dnr.wisconsin.gov and search on bats. I know I did, and I found over 1,900 hits, and they're all about bats. And so with that, I'd like to thank you for your time with us today. 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
5: 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On Saturday, 1 to 4:30 p.m., Chicken Butchering with Jacob Hunt is held rural Viroqua, ages 8 plus, with children under 12, accompanied by a parent. Materials and sliding scale fees. 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On Saturday, October 10th, 7 p.m., Hidden Gems performs at Parish Music, playing lesser-known songs and tunes along with original tunes. Ted at parishmusic.net. On Saturday, 7 to 9 p.m., the Landmark Center Theater has, performing on stage, original music of Bella Clinton Harp and Matt Wisotsky flutes, saxophone, bassoon, and clarinet, while Peta Daniels paints. 608-632-7628 for questions. On Saturday, 7 p.m. at the Old Oak Inn Soldiers Grove, the second Saturday Square Dance happens in the banquet hall. No experience needed. Dances taught, music, lots of fun. 608-632-2720 for info. On Sunday, October 11th, 9 a.m. to 4:30 p.m., workshop Birthing a Frame Drum and Mallet with Ellen Sims is held in Hillsboro. 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

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It's time for another edition of Que Sera Sera. And we started today's show with Ladysmith Black Mambazo off of their album Heavenly from 1997. And on lead vocals, we had Bill Champlin, singer best known for his work with Chicago. And he's an incredible songwriter as well. Check him out on Wikipedia. And the track was River of Dreams. That was followed by Joni Mitchell and the Persuasions from a live album from Santa Barbara County Bowl concert in 1980. Her album, The Shadows and Light, on the Elektra label with the song Dreamland. And we finished with Van Morrison off of Down the Road, Only a Dream. And we're going to keep going now with Gary Wright.

When the white eagle of the north is flying overhead, and the browns, reds, and golds of autumn lie in the gutter, dead. Remember then the summer birds with wings of fire flame, come to witness spring's new hope, born of leaves decaying. As new life will come from death, love will come at leisure. Love of life and giving without measure, gives in return a wondrous yearn of a promise, almost sing. Live hand in hand, and together we'll stand on the threshold of a dream.

All right, we finished that set with Roy Orbison with his track In Dreams off of The Essential Roy Orbison. He lived 1936 to 1988 from Texas, singer, songwriter, and musician of great renown. In Dreams, the name of the track. Before that, we had Anne Murray. And off of her album, I'll Be Seeing You, of course, she's a country, pop, and adult contemporary music singer, multi-award winning singer, active from 1967 to 2008, from Canada, born in 1945. She sold over 55 million albums worldwide in her 40-year career. Of course, she's covering Dream a Little Dream of Me. The Moody Blues before that, Your Wildest Dreams. That was off of The Very Best Of. And then we had the Moody Blues with The Dream off of This Is the Moody Blues. And we started with Gary Wright off of The Dream Weaver with the title track. This is Sarah Caldwell. You're listening to my show, K-Sara Sara. And we're going to keep going now with a Lovin' Spoonful.

All right. This could be the first time you're ever listening to my show. And so you wouldn't know that any time and every time you hear Getting to Know You, I pick up a basket. And I do a completely random drawing. My right hand has picked up the basket. I'm closing my eyes. I'm going to do a completely random drawing. My left hand is going in there and mixing them all around. Oh, Lord. What is it going to be today, I wonder? Completely random drawing. Okay, I think I have something that's really little. It's probably blank. Sometimes that happens, but it might not be blank. What is it? Anything? It is blank. Oh, boy. Yeah. I could talk about dreams. Well, sometimes I have nightmares, anxiety dreams. Ugh. I could go a lot of places with this. I'm kind of drawing a blank, to be honest. No pun intended, I do have a visitor in the studio with me in case you're hearing her in the background. Okay, I'll just do a quick pick. Oh, all right. My muse is saying she wants me to talk about my last dream. It was kind of an anxiety dream, really. It was in my power nap before work. And I was in this big house with a lot of rooms. There were lots of children running around, and it was windy, and the doors and windows were blowing open and closed. And I was kind of frantic. I was trying to find my shoes and my phone, and I couldn't find anything. And, you know, that's the way it goes in dreams, right? It's kind of one of those things. I've kept dream journals over the years. And I had an amazing dream. And maybe last year, I was sitting in the parking lot of a shopping mall, and there was a huge mountain and kind of people walking by me, but they weren't really looking at me. And again, it was another one of those lost dreams. I lost my car. I couldn't find the car in the parking lot. And so I ended up just sitting down on the curb, and I decided I was going to go Buddhist and just draw the car to me. You know, I have a vivid imagination. And that's all I'm going to say right now. That was George Fayer for the Memories, Carousel, and the King and I, Getting to Know You. And before that, we had Regina Bell, born 1963, from New Jersey, active since 1982. She got her start singing gospel at the age of 8. Regina Bell, and singer-songwriter, and her song Dream in Color. And before that, we had Bobby Womack from Cleveland, Ohio, lived 1944 to 2014, singer-songwriter and guitarist. His career spanned more than 60 years, and we heard American Dream off of The Poet, too. And then before that, we had Afrolicious, featuring Pleasure Maker, based in San Francisco, active since 2007, with their track, the title track, California Dreamin'. And we started with Love and Spoonful, off of their album, Daydream, with the title track. This is Sarah Caldwell. You're tuned to WDRT, Viroqua. My show is Que Sera Sera. And we're going to get started now with the next set.

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And my show is Que Sera Sera. And we finished that set with Heart, with their track Dreamboat Annie, and that's the title track. And before that, we had the Eurythmics, again, title track, Sweet Dreams Are Made of This. That's from 1983. And from 1974, off of Crime of the Century, we had Supertramp and the track Dreamer. All right. Well, we're going to get started now with Elton John and Leon Russell off of The Union with the track A Dream Come True.

And that was Chet Atkins, Mr. Guitar, and the Country Gentleman from Tennessee. Lived 1924 to 2001. Guitarist, primarily also played mandolin, fiddle, banjo, and ukulele. Joined with Mark Knopfler. Chet Atkins lived 1924 to 2001. I'll see you in my dreams off the album Neck and Neck. Before that, we had Captain Antonelle with Dream, and that's the title track off of their album, Husband and Wife Duo, most popular in the 70s, from Los Angeles, California, active 1972 to 2013. Daryl Dragon lived 1942 to 2019, and Tony Tennille, born in 1940. Captain got his nickname from when he was the keyboardist for the Beach Boys, and he wore a captain's hat. How about that? And before that, we had Leon Redbone from Cyprus, born 1949, passed away in 2019. Musician, singer, songwriter, active late 60s to 2015. He favored music of the Tin Pan Alley era. That was off of his album Anytime, and the song All I Do Is Dream of You. And we started with Elton John and Leon Russell, A Dream Come True, off the album The Union. Let's get started now with Rye Cooter on K-Sera-Sera.

And that is Raffi, Armenian-Canadian singer, lyricist, and author, born 1948, active since the 70s, off of his album Owl Sing Along with Green Dream. Washington Post, off of Wikipedia, called him the most popular children's singer in the English-speaking world. He founded the Raffi Foundation for Child Honoring, an initiative focused on promoting children's rights and well-being. He's also been involved in advocacy for environmental and social causes, addressing issues like commercial exploitation of children and climate change through his music and public appearances. Green Dream. Before that, we had the Jayhawks from Minneapolis, Minnesota, covering Johnny Cash off of the album Forever Words with What Would I Dreamer Do? Tony Childs, before that, Dream That We Dream Of, the name of the track, off of her album Keep the Faith from 2009. She was born October 29th, 1957, American-born Australian singer-songwriter and guitarist, active since 1979, Tony Childs. And we started with Rye Cooter playing a bajo sexto, which is a Mexican string instrument. It's got 12 strings and 6 double courses. And joined with his son on drums, Flaco Jimenez on accordion, and Arturo Gallardo on alto sax, and Rene Camacho on bass. Off his album, Pull Up Some Dust and Sit Down, we heard Dreamer. And we're going to keep going now with Roberta Flack on K Sera Sera, WDRT, Viroqua.

This is Mark Knopfler and Emmy Lou Harris off of All the Road Running. 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

0: From New York, this is Democracy Now!
1: Mari Carmen has died, but she didn't just die, she was killed. The state killed her, the companies killed her, and she has been our inspiration. She's pushed us even more to mobilize, to organize, to fight against those in power.
0: Mari Carmen has died. The 87-year-old Spanish woman sparked mass protests across Spain after she was evicted from her home of more than 70 years. A major march is set for today in Madrid. We'll get the latest. Then the AI doc, or how I became an apocaloptimist.
2: So I started making this movie because my wife is 6 months pregnant. Is now a terrible time to have a kid.
3: I mean, you know, let's be honest. I know people who work on AI risk who don't expect their children to make it to high school.
0: We'll speak to the film's Oscar-winning director, Daniel Rohr, and Tristan Harris of the Center for Humane Technology. Plus, this week marks 25 years since the U.S. invaded Afghanistan. All that and more coming up. Welcome to Democracy Now!, democracynow.org, The War and Peace Report. I'm Amy Goodman. In Spain, Mari Carmen has died. The 87-year-old woman's eviction from her lifelong home sparked mass protests. Last month, she was forcibly removed on a stretcher after the private investment company which bought the building hiked her rent. After public outcry, the Spanish prime minister dissolved the parliament, which refused to pass a broad emergency housing law, including an eviction moratorium, and called a snap election for November 29th. The landlord eventually agreed to allow Mari Carmen back into her apartment, but she passed away in the hospital on Wednesday. Prime Minister Sanchez expressed his condolences to Mari Carmen's family and loved ones, writing, quote, "A hug also to all those who today feel this loss as our own. Rest in peace," the prime minister said. This is a demonstrator in Madrid.
1: Taking an 87-year-old woman out of her home after she had lived in the same house for 70 years, that's killing someone. A year ago, she had such strength, such life, such enthusiasm. It was a joy to see her. And the moment she left that apartment, or rather, the moment they took her out of that apartment, she had to be hospitalized. And today she is gone.
0: We'll go to Spain after headlines. Meanwhile, in France, hundreds of thousands of high school students, college students, and their supporters have taken to the streets for another day of demonstrations, protesting staff shortages, crowded classrooms, and rundown buildings. Earlier today, France's education minister invited student leaders to discuss their demands, pledging no further job cuts at schools. Russia's public health agency is denying reports of a second case of pneumonic plague associated with a laboratory in southern Siberia. In a short statement, the agency said thousands of tests had turned up no evidence that a lab worker from the Irkutsk Anti-Plague Research Institute of Siberia transmitted an infection before she fell ill with pneumonia and died October 2nd. According to some reports, the worker had broken a vial containing live plague bacteria. In the wake of her death, Russian officials ordered about 200 people into quarantine. On Wednesday, the head of the World Health Organization, Tedros Adhanom Ghebreyesus, said many questions remain unanswered.
4: WHO has requested further information on the lab tests conducted on the individual who died and the contacts, more detail on what prompted the public health measures, and details about the health status of the contacts. We have also sought verification of media reports of a second employee with pneumonia of undetermined cause.
0: Fears over the plague prompted travel advisories and border restrictions in several Central Asian countries. At the White House, President Trump said he doesn't believe the lab worker's death was related to a bioweapon and said he planned to discuss the issue with Russian President Vladimir Putin. The Kremlin said no such phone call has been scheduled. On Wednesday, the U.S. issued a formal diplomatic complaint over Russia's handling of the lab worker's death. President Trump traveled to San Antonio, Texas, on Wednesday to rally support for Republican Senate candidate Ken Paxton. Paxton won the Republican nomination in May after Trump endorsed him over incumbent longtime Senator John Cornyn.
5: How many presidents have we had that have done, that is doing what he is doing for us? So, Mr. President, I want to thank you for coming for me, for coming for us, and for coming for Texas. We are going to win this race. God bless you.
0: Trump's campaign stop in Texas came after Axios published secretly recorded audio in which Paxton told donors the war on Iran and resulting high gas prices are to blame for his poor poll numbers. With less than 4 weeks until Election Day, Paxton has trailed Democrat James Tallarico in nearly every poll, despite the fact that no Democrat has won Texas-wide office since 1994. Texas Republican Governor Greg Abbott declined to attend Trump's campaign rally in San Antonio, citing a conflict. Meanwhile, multiple protesters interrupted the president as he spoke, including one person who was physically assaulted by Trump supporters as he tried to leave the venue. In more election news, CNN is reporting the Department of Homeland Security's election fraud operation has drawn on tens of millions of records, scrutinized dozens of nonprofit voter registration groups and considered deploying undercover agents to investigate organizations suspected of helping non-citizens register to vote. The probes are aligned with President Trump's claims of election fraud, despite the fact that non-citizen voting occurs too rarely to affect election outcomes. A recent Reuters review found just 129 federal prosecutions under the Voting by Alien statute created by Congress in 1996. This comes as leaders of ICE, Immigration and Customs Enforcement, have told agents nationwide to ramp up the pace of immigration arrests by 1,000 people per day to a previous goal of 3,000 daily arrests leading up to the midterm elections. In Saudi Arabia, officials say 3 people were killed and 36 left wounded after Houthi fighters from Yemen launched separate attacks on 2 airports, including King Khalid International Airport in Riyadh. Dozens of flights have since been delayed or canceled. The attacks came after the Houthis warned international airlines against flying in Saudi airspace, and as Saudi-backed Yemeni government forces began a counteroffensive to recapture territory along Yemen's Red Sea coast seized by the Houthis last month. The International Organization for Migration reports the number of people displaced by recent fighting in Yemen has passed 200,000. In Ukraine, rescuers are searching through the rubble of a residential building in the northern town of Prilucky after a Russian missile strike killed at least 22 people, including 5 children. It follows a wave of Russian drones and missiles a day earlier that killed at least 11 people, damaged homes, industrial facilities and infrastructure. Residents in the capital, Kyiv, sought shelter in Kyiv's underground metro station, sleeping on platform floors. This is a resident of Kyiv.
6: The Russians always make the same loud claims about everything, that we started it, that we're bombing them, that we were preparing in advance to strike them. But this is what's actually happening right now. People are forced to go into the metro and sleep there, and then we'll all get up, go to school or work, and go about our day as usual.
0: Meanwhile, Russian officials say a Ukrainian naval drone struck a Liberian-flagged oil tanker off the Black Sea resort city of Sochi, setting off a massive fire. Russian authorities say all 23 crew members, who are Indian nationals, were rescued. The UK's Maritime Trade Operations Center said it's investigating reports of multiple casualties after projectiles struck a tanker north of Qatar. Wednesday's attack came after Iranian officials warned they would close shipping routes used to bypass Iran's naval blockade of the Strait of Hormuz. At least 9 vessels came under attack last week while navigating the strait, the highest number in any week since the U.S. and Israel attacked Iran in late February. Meanwhile, oil prices rose more than 2% today in attacks on energy infrastructure across Ukraine and the Middle East. In Venezuela, a fire sparked by a ruptured natural gas line halted the Cardon factory, the country's second largest, with a capacity of 310,000 barrels per day. The company's facilities frequently experience fires, blackouts, and other disruptions, which can threaten the supply of fuels like gasoline and diesel. The Trump administration's temporarily allowed truckers to fill up on dyed diesel and off-road fuel normally reserved for farm equipment as fuel costs hit record highs weeks before the midterm elections. The national average price of diesel topped $6 a gallon in September for the first time ever. Meanwhile, the Environmental Protection Agency announced Wednesday it'll further weaken federal limits on methane pollution from oil and gas operations. Maggie Coulter, an attorney at the Center for Biological Diversity's Climate Law Institute, said, quote, "This move will compound the climate chaos we see mounting all around us in deadly heat waves, floods and storms. Vulnerable communities will be exposed to worse smog and intensified respiratory pollution, increasing kids' asthma and other health harms," she said. Tropical storm Isaias rapidly intensified overnight to become the first Atlantic hurricane of the season. Isaias formed Wednesday in the warm waters off Mexico's east coast. It's tracking toward eastern Louisiana and the western Florida panhandle with hundreds of offshore oil and gas platforms in its potential path. In Tennessee, death row prisoner Krista Pike is reportedly angry and confused in the hours after she regained consciousness following the state's failed execution attempt. According to her lawyer, she asked, "Where am I?" This is Randy Spivey, an attorney for Krista Pike.
7: She has a blood clot in one of her arms. She has pneumonia. She is not able to swallow yet, so she has not eaten. She cannot move either of her arms. Both of her arms and hands are tremendously swollen, and we do not know what, if any, function she will regain in her arms. But we do know that there's a long road ahead.
0: Meanwhile, in Texas, the state executed 46-year-old Jamal Howard, injecting him with a fatal dose of pentobarbital. Howard's the 30th person executed in the U.S. this year, the first since Tennessee's failed attempt to kill Krista Pike. And Democratic Congress members Jamie Raskin and Madeline Dean are calling for a criminal investigation into Leon Botstein, the former longtime president of Bard College, after congressional investigators uncovered an email from Botstein to convicted sex trafficker Jeffrey Epstein, in which Botstein asked if a young woman was, quote, "for me or are you keeping her for yourself," he asked. After calls for an investigation, Botstein resigned from all his positions at Bard College Wednesday, including his professorship and roles in Bard's music programs. According to a letter sent by Congressmembers Raskin and Dean to Attorney General Todd Blanche and FBI Director Kash Patel, Epstein offered to connect the young woman with Botstein to help with her plans to attend school and develop her music career. But instead, Epstein pressured her to take sex education and massage courses while sexually abusing her. The lawmakers wrote, quote, "The evidence meets the federal standard for opening a criminal investigation, yet the DOJ and FBI apparently had it for at least 18 months without investigating Botstein. We are demanding they investigate Botstein and other potential co-conspirators," the congressmembers wrote. And those are some of the headlines. This is Democracy Now!, democracynow.org, The War and Peace Report. I'm Amy Goodman.
8: And I'm Nermeen Sheikh. Welcome to our listeners and viewers across the country and around the world. We begin today's show in Spain. Mari Carmen has died. She's the 87-year-old woman whose eviction from her home of 70 years in Madrid sparked mass protests across Spain. In September, she was forcibly removed from her apartment on a stretcher after the private investment company which owns the building hiked her rent. After massive public outcry, the landlord had agreed to allow her back into her apartment. Mari Carmen Abascal died on Wednesday, just hours before she was set to sign a new rental agreement. On Wednesday, protesters in Madrid gathered to shout "murderers" outside the Madrid parliament.
9: Asesino! Asesino! Asesino! Asesino!
0: Protesters in Madrid, Spain, responded with sadness and anger over the death of 87-year-old Mari Carmen.
1: She's a woman who died of heartbreak. They killed her through heartbreak. Taking an 87-year-old woman out of her home after she had lived in the same house for 70 years, that's killing someone. A year ago, she had such strength, such life, such enthusiasm. It was a joy to see her. And the moment she left that apartment, or rather, the moment they took her out of that apartment, she had to be hospitalized. And today, she is gone. So breaking the news has been horrific, because most people here weren't following the news. They were preparing food, helping people on the streets. It has been very hard. There have been many people crying, so many people trying to stay strong, but you can't, not at a moment like this. Amid all this grief, I think it serves perfectly to show why we're here, because we're trying to fight so that no one has to feel that grief and that emptiness of feeling alone, and above all, so that people remember her, so that they remember that she died alone, out of her home.
8: Protesters also rallied in Barcelona on Wednesday to decry the death of Mari Carmen.
9: Mari Carmen has died, but she didn't just die. She was killed. The state killed her. The companies killed her. And she has been our inspiration. She has pushed us even more to mobilize, to organize, to fight against those in power.
0: Spanish Prime Minister Pedro Sanchez expressed his condolences, writing, quote, "All my love to Mari Carmen's family and loved ones. A hug also to all those who today feel this loss as our own. Rest in peace," the prime minister wrote. After public outcry, Sanchez dissolved the Spanish parliament Monday after lawmakers refused to pass a broad emergency housing law, including an eviction moratorium. Sanchez called a snap election for November 29th. In a moment, we'll go to Spain for the latest. But first, let's hear Mari Carmen in her own words, speaking on September 27th, after she was evicted from her hospital bed.
6: I want what happened to me to help ensure that it doesn't happen to other people. I wanted to lead people to fight so the unfair laws that allowed for my eviction can be changed. That is why on Tuesday, Mari Carmen's law must be approved, so they can take a first step to end with this. I would like to be there with you, to be camping with you, fighting with you, but I don't have that chance. That is why, from here, I'm asking you all to be brave. Fight to defend what is yours. Please be careful. Keep camping as long as your bodies allow and as long as you want to.
0: That was Maria del Carmen Abascal, known by the world now as Mari Carmen, speaking from her hospital bed. We go now to Spain, where we're joined by the independent Spanish journalist and former Democracy Now! Producer, Maria Carrion. Maria, if you can talk about the significance of the death of Mari Carmen, the response in the streets, and now what could lead to the fall of the Spanish government?
10: Hi, Amy Nermin. Thank you so much for having me on. Mari Carmen has become a symbol. And it's hard to believe that so much has happened in the last 2 weeks since she was evicted on the 23rd of September after living in her home for over 70 years and after activists had blocked the entrance to her building and her apartment with their own bodies, and resulting in massive police brutality. And then the images that have gone around the world of Mari Carmen being taken out on a stretcher and into an ambulance and going into a hospital where she's been able to survive only for 2 weeks. And this shows that what happens to vulnerable people and young people and people of every walk of life here in Spain, when the interest of speculators is more important to those who govern than the well-being of ordinary citizens like Mari Carmen. She literally put her body on the line for 7 years, which is how long she fought this eviction for. We've seen how she's deteriorated over time, especially the last couple of weeks. But really since she began fighting for her home. And so she's become a symbol through her own loss of life of the most extreme example of what happens to families and to individuals here whose homes are bought maybe by, vulture funds or investment funds. And like what happened to her, rent gets hiked by as much as 5 times what you can pay. This actual investment fund bought the apartment for very low cost because Maricarmen was living in it. It was a rent-controlled home, and they knew it very well, and that's why the price was fixed so low. And then they proceeded to look for the way that they could legally expel her from her home. And this is happening all over Spain. The same day that Maricarmen was evicted from her apartment, a family with 2 kids was also evicted in Madrid. It's a daily occurrence. And the encampments that have been born out of this outcry for what happened to Maricarmen, the people who are living on the streets now in small tents and putting their own bodies on the line under, rain and inclement weather, are saying this is enough. And this is what has led to the protests. This is what led finally the Spanish government, which is considered quite progressive, to approve these housing decrees that got voted down in Parliament. This is what resulted in last weekend's massive protests all over Spain, which led Pedro Sánchez, the prime minister, on Monday to dissolve Parliament and call for snap elections, and then proceed to approve these 2 decrees by a different system that happens once we don't have a working Parliament. And who knows what will happen from here to the 29th of November.
8: So, Maria, before we conclude, if you could tell us who in Spain, what is it, a regional government, the state government, that is the national government, or a municipal government that's responsible for housing legislation and implementation?
10: All of the above. So we have national housing laws, which have to be approved by Parliament. And in this case, these emergency decrees were not. But also regional governments have to implement what the national governmental laws are. And in the case of conservative regional governments, including Madrid's, which is extremely right wing, they have refused to implement a lot of these housing laws. But anyone, as the activists say, could have stepped in to prevent Maricarmen and so many other people from being evicted. So it's a collective responsibility, which is why the street has said enough. Everyone needs to be held responsible. And all of these housing decrees are not even enough because none of them basically are structural and go to the heart of the matter, which is that rents have gone up 80% in the last 10 years, while salaries have not kept up. Young people cannot leave their homes. They cannot become independent or start families. And this is what people are trying to change from the street.
0: I want to end with Maricarmen in her own words, speaking in May.
6: I'm 87 years old. I live on my own. I don't have a family. And I have been living for 70 years in that house. A vulture fund bought it at the same price I would have been able to buy it. And in 2021, they took me to court because I have an old lifelong rental contract. They tried to evict me on October 2025, and they stopped it. Now they will try to evict me on June 3rd. This government must understand people have the right to have a home, and they cannot evict people so vulture funds become rich without working.
0: That was Maricarmen speaking in May. She died on Wednesday. We thank Maria Carrion, independent journalist, joining us from Spain. And we will continue to cover this issue tomorrow on Democracy Now! Today, later tonight, there is a major march planned from the main plaza where the encampments have been set up to the apartment building where Maricarmen lived for over 70 years and was taken out by stretcher in her eviction, dying in the hospital on Wednesday. Coming up, the AI doc, or How I Became an Apocaloptimist. Stay with us.

0: Patti Smith and Michael Stipe singing Patti's iconic People Have the Power at Democracy Now's anniversary. This is Democracy Now!, democracynow.org, The War and Peace Report. I'm Amy Goodman with Nermeen Sheikh.
1: We turn now to the AI doc, or How I Became an Apocal Optimist. That's the title of a recent documentary by the Oscar-winning filmmaker Daniel Roher. He made the film as he was about to become a father. The film looks in part on how AI could affect his child's life and humanity's future. The film includes interviews with leading AI CEOs, AI researchers, as well as critics. This is the film's trailer.
2: Your fear of AI is the collapse of humanity.
3: Well, not the collapse, the abrupt extermination. There's a difference.
2: So I started making this movie because my wife is 6 months pregnant. Is now a terrible time to have a kid?
4: I mean, I'll just be honest. I know people who work on AI risk who don't expect their children to make it to high school.
2: How does AI understand pretty much everything?
5: It's surprisingly straightforward. Intelligence is about recognizing patterns.
2: Patterns.
6: Patterns.
2: Patterns.
4: If you have learned those patterns, you can generate new information.
7: AI is moving so fast.
8: It's being deployed prematurely. There's so much potential for things to go wrong.
2: Why can't we just stop?
9: All these companies are in a race
4: to get AI that's vastly more intelligent than people within this decade.
10: China, North Korea, Russia.
11: Whoever wins is essentially the controller of humankind.
12: We need to take a threat from AI as seriously as global nuclear war.
2: It feels like I have to find these CEOs and get them in the movie.
4: Great.
2: I want to ask you to promise me that this is going to go well.
4: That is impossible.
2: Okay.
13: Am I hopeful? Yes. Am I confident that it'll go right? Absolutely not.
14: AI is the thing that can solve climate change.
15: We could cure most diseases.
16: What if it's expanding what is humanly possible?
17: This is the most extraordinary time ever. The only time more exciting than today is tomorrow.
18: I already love you.
17: Okay.
4: I think if this technology goes wrong, it can go quite wrong.
17: By using AI, we're about to move off of the Earth into the cosmos.
19: If we can be the most mature version of ourselves, there might be a way through this.
4: This is the last mistake we'll ever get to make.
0: The trailer to the new film, The AI Doc, or How I Became an Apocal Optimist. We're joined now by two guests. Daniel Roher is the film's co-director. He won an Academy Award for his film Navalny. We're also joined by Tristan Harris, who's featured in the film, co-founder of the Center for Humane Technology, previously a Google design ethicist. Daniel Roher, let's begin with you. This is your film. Explain exactly what an apocal optimist is, what inspires you to make this film, and how you feel after going on this journey.
2: Well, Amy, first and foremost, thank you so much for having me on the program. What's an apocal optimist? I think an apocal optimist is a worldview. An apocal optimist is someone who refuses to see this current moment in history as a choice between a doom or utopia, a promise or peril. It's asking people to hold the promise and the peril in the same hand, at the same time, to see the nuance and the magnitude of what we're navigating. It's a cautious optimism. It's saying what we're looking at, what this could be, what AI could be for all of us, is really amazing, and we could have a wonderful future of abundance where all sorts of terrific things are manifested, but that is not the default path. And you cannot separate the amazing things from the really, really scary things. And that's really what the film's about. For me personally, after making the film, it's been a really interesting experience, Amy, releasing the film and then living through the next 6 months, 7 months of development of the technology. And so many of the things that were in the movie just sort of pontificated and theorized that were hypothetical, I've been seeing them come true right after the other. Tristan, who's here with me today, you know, I took notes 3 years ago about things he said could happen that sounded really scary to me 3 years ago. And I'm kind of watching the world around me and I'm seeing a lot of those things come true. And I'm sort of thinking about the film in a different way because the film is framed through the perspectives of the optimists and the pessimists, you know, people who think that this is an amazing technology and who think it's amazing, but we need to be very, very careful about it. And so far, from what I can tell, the people who are advocating for caution are the ones who have been getting things right. And that's really scary.
1: And Tristan Harris, of course, you feature very prominently in this film. Could you explain to us, you know, what Daniel just said, namely that it's not possible to separate the perils of this technology from its promises? And in the film, indeed, you say yourself what Daniel said, namely that by the time the film comes out, what's being discussed in the film as it was being shot will seem, as you put it in the film, clumsy because of the rapid advances since.
6: Yeah, absolutely. So the problem with AI is that the same AI that knows biology so well that it could invent a new medicine or a new cancer drug can't be separated from the AI that knows how to make new pathogens. The same AI that lets your 12-year-old do vibe coding because it knows programming so well that they can just say something and then boom, they get this incredible video game that they created out of nothing. That AI that knows coding so well can't be separated from the AI that knows how to do cyber hacking. I believe just yesterday, South Korean banks were attempted to be hacked. And since the film has come out, we have seen, as Daniel said, evidence rolling so far in only one direction. We hypothesize about AI used in war because the race is for who can pull the trigger faster. Well, did you know that just in the last month, AI almost started a war based on a fabricated or AI-generated intelligence report? The U.S. military swung into action to actually try to intercept a vessel that they thought was carrying, it was a Chinese vessel, they thought was carrying material on it. We hypothesized that AI was going to do more rogue behaviors, not just blackmailing people. And since then, the Hugging Face incident has happened, where an AI went rogue, a whole swarm of AIs, and hacked Hugging Face. And in the third chapter of the story, most people don't know this, the AI turned around after Hugging Face, and it hacked OpenAI, meaning that the rogue AI swarm hacked the AI company that made it. Ajaya Kotra, who is the lead author on that report, said in her blog post about it that this was 50% of the way to a full AI takeover, because if the AIs had actually been even more successful, they already were succeeding at taking over the monitoring infrastructure at OpenAI. That's like if I can take over the security cameras and put in a different feed. They took over the evaluation infrastructure. And so the evidence is crystal clear. Everything that people who've been warning about this technology have been saying for the last many years that we all predicted, it's all happening. And I'm in Reykjavik right now, in Iceland, actually, because the film is about to be screened to the entire population on television, both tonight and tomorrow night. And it's actually for the upcoming 40th anniversary of when President Reagan and President Gorbachev met in Reykjavik in Iceland in 1986 to negotiate the nuclear arms control talks, when everyone thought, you're a dreamer, that's impossible, that'll never happen. But faced with the brink of annihilation with nuclear weapons, two leaders came together and successfully negotiated. Actually, the first meeting wasn't successful, but it led to and opened the door to the necessary coordination. And we have to make that happen again right now.
1: Well, I want to turn to a clip from the documentary film, The AI Doc. This clip begins with you, Tristan.
18: When you can simulate a human mind that is doing human cognition and can do reasoning, that is a new sort of tier of AI that we have to distinguish from previous AI.
20: When that happens, by the way, that's when you would hire one of those AGIs instead of a person.
21: Most jobs in our economy, it can do.
22: It can work 24 hours a day, never gets tired, never gets bored.
23: They don't need to sleep, they don't need breaks, they're like not gonna join a union.
21: Won't complain, won't whistleblow.
23: More than 100 times cheaper than humans working at minimum wage.
21: Not only will they be doing everything, but they'll be doing it faster.
18: The same intelligence that powers that can also look at the patterns and movements and articulating muscles and, you know, robotics. And so it's not just gonna automate desk jobs, that's just the beginning. It will automate all physical labor.
23: There's no way humans are going to compete with them.
1: So, Tristan, if you could elaborate on this and also respond to what people in these tech companies say, namely that there will be so many jobs created as a result of this AI revolution.
6: So here's the thing. If I'm a law firm and I have a bunch of work to do, is it my incentive to hire an expensive paralegal and pay them? Or should I just hire GPT-6, which will work, as they said in the film, for less than minimum wage, will never file a lawsuit if I fire them, will never get sick, never has kids that are complaining, is completely reliable? No, I'm going to hire the AI. And so while there's been a short uptick in jobs, that job loss has not happened immediately, that's like saying when the Model T was introduced, imagine a bunch of horses saying,

0: terabytes of data, which would take 66 million years for a human to go through and try to understand what this rogue swarm did. So in other words, we're generating more complexity in the world than we as humans know how to even oversight. So how do you do oversight of a technology that is more intelligent than you, reasoning in more complex ways and generating more things that we don't understand that would take us millions of years to even understand? OpenAI is currently spending, I think, $500,000, I think it's per day, to basically analyze what happened in both the Hugging Face incident and it hacking all these different governments. And even the people building this technology, 1,300 employees have now signed a letter saying, please help us slow down. We do not know how to do this safely. If 1,300 employees of Lockheed Martin, the defense contractor, signed a letter saying we don't know how to build nuclear weapons more powerful than the current ones without it going critical, would you listen to them?
1: I want to play another clip from the documentary, The AI Doc, directed by Daniel Rohr. He made the film as he was about to become a father of his first son.
2: Do you think now is a good time to have a kid? Do you want to have kids one day? Is that something that, you're into or not really?
3: I confess, I think that's like, boy, let's get through this critical period.
2: Do you have any kids?
4: I do not.
2: Is that something you want to do? Have children, have a family?
4: In some other world than this world, sure, I would have kids.
2: Would you want to start a family? Would you want to have kids? Is that something you're thinking about?
1: So that's a clip from the AI doc, or How I Became an Apocaloptimist. And Daniel Rohr, you're asking that question. That's your journey throughout this film. Right before you came on, well, we know you had your first baby. Now you've had a second. Maybe that's an answer to the question. But if you can talk about what you took away from this film, what still scares you most— And you think what? An international treaty needs to be signed?
5: What did I take away from this film? You know, I'm scared. I'm really scared. And I'm struggling in my own life to sort of compartmentalize what I learned, what I know, what I understand, what I see happening around me. In the context of now being a father to two young boys, that's really scary for me. And I have I'm still, Amy, coping with the trying to come up with the coping mechanisms to not go crazy, because sometimes I feel like the anxiety is overwhelming. And then sometimes I have good days where I don't think about AI. But it is so ever present around us, and it's taking over, you know, our human systems, and it's impossible to avoid. And, you know, in order to steer this thing in a direction that is more safe and responsible for my kids, for all of our kids, for our collective future, there's a whole host of basic interventions that could happen that won't stifle innovation, as so many critics point to, that are just common sense sort of safeguards that could be implemented. It doesn't seem controversial to me to get all the powerful big nations together and you know, pledge that they won't use AI to create bioweapons, or they won't use AI in the command, control, and launch facilities infrastructure of nuclear weapons. That just seems very basic. Now, we have to go a lot further. Tristan can speak to that in much more detail than I can, but what I'm advocating for certainly is just the very basic common sense guardrails that seem silly to even say out loud. Like, yeah, no AI in nuclear command and control. How about that? But that's not written anywhere. And those are the type of things that we can implement right now to try and avert a really scary thing from happening, a really scary event from taking place.
6: So, Tristan, could you elaborate on this? Because you've said on social media, quote, the two superpowers, that is the U.S. and China, need to come together to prevent

0: a third superpower of uncontrollable AI. So if you could just explain, you know, what would a controllable AI look like? Who would be responsible for implementation? Do we rely on AI companies to self-regulate? How could governments around the world come to, as Amy asked about a treaty of for international cooperation, what would that entail?
1: Yeah. Well, first, don't lose hope. Clarity is agency, right? The second that we see the evidence, this Hugging Face incident, these rogue AI swarms that we see more and more evidence every day, we should see it as a gift because we got lucky. We're seeing this risk of uncontrollable AI swarms, not as a hypothetical scenario, but as a real scenario. If I'm the head of the Chinese Communist Party's military, when I hear that AIs are going rogue and hacking cryptocurrency or hacking into systems, do I feel like excited about that? Or do I feel calm about that? No, I feel terrified as a mammal, as a human being. If I'm the head of the US Joint Chiefs of Staff, do you think I feel confident like everything's going to be fine? No, that's terrifying as a human being. So the logic of this arms race, right? What Daniel did so brilliantly in the movie is articulate the arms race behind this race. And the race changes as soon as the fear of all of us losing becomes bigger than the fear of me losing to you. And the uncontrollable behavior is the evidence of that. And there's a large precedent for us doing this in the past. So for example, we can coordinate on safety even while we're competing. So for example, in the 1960s, India and Pakistan were in a shooting war. They're actually in active conflict and competition with each other. And they still signed the Indus Water Treaty to protect the existential safety of their shared water supply. On the International Space Station, you have astronauts from the US and Russia who may be down on planet Earth are in a conflict, but up there when you're in one safe container that you need to be safe, you can collaborate on existential safety. And so what I think is that as soon as this, what the press and the media need to do and what everyone can do is to help the rest of the world understand why AI is uncontrollable. And you can have uncontrollable AI that's not too powerful, and that's okay. But once it gets so powerful that it's breaking out of sandboxes, it's happening with all the companies and no one knows how to stop it, that's the stopping point. And again, just to repeat, 1,300 employees of the companies are saying we need to slow down. The CEO of Microsoft AI said we should not create something that we cannot control. Peggy Noonan at the Wall Street Journal says that we need to pause. You know, Steve Bannon and Bernie Sanders, I was on stage with them, not with them, but right after them at the Pro-Human Assembly just 2 weeks ago, where they're saying we need to pause. So when in history do you have the Bernie to Bannon coalition or the B2B coalition and all of these people from across the spectrum, including their own employees, saying this is the red line? You know, and China originally responded to the US talking about global warming, thinking that it was a hoax, that it was something meant to slow down Chinese economic growth, until they got their own scientific clarity about the nature of that problem. And then they became the leaders in the green revolution. So I think we're at that point in the story where once we can see that this is not a hoax, that this is these are all incredibly real and vivid and you know urgent harms, the two countries have to come together. And they can start by doing things in their own domestic countries. And we can do this. And in Reykjavik, again, when President Reagan and Gorbachev met, they didn't have all the answers about how would they verify an international agreement. But the point was that they committed to taking steps to make that possible, even despite the fact they didn't see how immediately. But we have to make those steps right now, not a month from now, not 2 months from now, today.
0: And could you explain, Tristan, you know, where do things stand at the moment? Was what happened in the Hugging Face incident a clear sign of the fact that these bots are actually teaching themselves? Is this recursive self-improvement? And if so, what is your sense of how far away we are from AGI, from artificial general intelligence?
2: And explain what that term means.
1: Sure. Yeah. There's a distinction here. Let's just talk about recursive self-improvement. So what is that? That's when essentially, you know, right now, if you go to OpenAI, it's a big building in San Francisco, you go into it, there's thousands of engineers, they type on keyboards every day, and they use AI to try to build the next version. So GPT-6 that builds, they build GPT-7. But right now that's because the humans are doing that work. Recursive self-improvement is when GPT-6 can go invent new research ideas. They can run new experiments. The AIs, basically the swarm of AIs, do all the research. And then soon what you have is an AI that's actually building its own successor without human oversight in a loop. And that just goes like this, and you get this exponential growth. And it's important to note that the companies are in a race to recursive self-improvement. That's really been the race the whole time. You know, 3 years ago, we knew this. But if I was just at a conference in San Francisco over the weekend with the leading people from the labs, including like the chief scientists, and what's crystal clear is that they don't have a plan for how this can go well at the current speed. They don't have a plan. And they're asking clearly, all the CEOs, I know people are skeptical of the CEOs, you're right to be skeptical of them. But when you have all of the employees and the chief scientists saying, please help us slow down, that is a red line. It is not in the interest of anyone to do recursive self-improvement before we know how to do it safely. And I think they will get to that point as soon as 6 months from now. So we have a very short timeline. We can do this, but we need the companies, for example, to be able to verify that all the compute in those data centers, instead of going to training new models, is going to instead to applications. We would have 10 years of economic prosperity and scientific advancement from just what we have right now. So this is possible, but we have to act in this moment.
0: So Tristan, before we end, we just have a minute. Could you explain what the significance was of AlphaFold, specifically for medicine, apparently the most important scientific achievement or among them of AI?
1: Yeah, well, AlphaFold was created by Google DeepMind, and it's an example, by the way, of controllable AI. So it's a form of AI that's discovering new proteins and how proteins fold. But it's different. It's not the it's not an AI agent that can do hacking and starts to go rogue and starts to know when it's being tested and change what it's doing. It's a different kind of AI. So AlphaFold is a perfect example of we could accelerate more scientific controllable forms of AI that advance science, that advance medicine. We can even, advance self-driving cars, right? There's lots of AI that we can build and advance that, by the way, because of the current AI arms race, but all the money is getting sucked away from those narrow AI applications and getting pushed into this general recursive self-improvement direction. And so that's actually the current race has been slowing down a lot of things that would actually be beneficial to society right now. And by the way, China's approach to AI has been more of these narrow approaches. They're also building general intelligence, but they're more concerned about applications to benefit, education, healthcare, robotics, and they're focusing on those narrow applications rather than building this kind of God in a box that goes rogue and is uncontrollable.
2: Tristan Harris, we want to thank you so much for being with us, co-founder of the Center for Humane Technology, previously a Google design ethicist, and Daniel Rohr, co-director of the AI Doc, or How I Became an Apocaloptimist. It's streaming on Netflix, and Tristan is in Iceland because it'll be on TV tonight and tomorrow night for the entire nation to see. Coming up this week marks 25 years since the U.S. invaded Afghanistan. Back in 20 seconds.

0: Fascists in Our Midst by Montreal musician Paul Carnello. This is Democracy Now!, democracynow.org. I'm Amy Goodman with Nermeen Sheh.
1: This week marks 25 years since the U.S.-led invasion of Afghanistan, the beginning of what would become the longest war in U.S. history. Less than a month after the September 11th World Trade Center attacks, the United States launched airstrikes against Afghanistan. The Taliban government was ousted within months, but the U.S.-led war and occupation would continue for nearly two decades, during which more than 100,000 Afghan civilians were killed, according to the U.N. More than 2,300 U.S. service members died. The U.S. spent trillions of dollars on the war and efforts to build an Afghan government and military that ultimately collapsed with stunning speed in August 2021. Today, Afghanistan is facing a deepening humanitarian crisis. Women and girls have been shut out of higher education and face sweeping restrictions on their work, movement, and participation in public life.
0: Our next guest, Austrian-Afghan journalist Imran Froz, is just back from a month reporting in Afghanistan. His new piece for Truthout is headlined, "The War on Afghanistan was launched 25 years ago. It still hasn't ended." He's joining us from Stuttgart, Germany. Imran, welcome back to Democracy Now! Why don't you lay out what you found as you've just returned from Afghanistan? The U.S. bombed Afghanistan when the Taliban were in power, and the Taliban are back a quarter of a century later.
2: Hi, thanks for having me. So, yes, I spent almost a whole month in Afghanistan. And the thing is that, as I wrote in this piece, I believe the war on terror is not over, especially because since the U.S. withdrawal, a lot of airstrikes are still taking place, especially in the last weeks and months. And all these airstrikes are being conducted by the Pakistani military regime, which kind of took over America's role and is now using the same war on terror arguments that we heard for 20 years again to hit Afghan civilians. And the recent strike just took place a few days ago in the south of the country, close to the Pakistani border. And again, most of the victims were civilians, especially children.
1: So, Imran, if you could say, you know, a lot of people were surprised by the fact that the Taliban came back to power so quickly. Who was supporting the Taliban in all those years?
2: I mean, during the 20 years of America's longest war in Afghanistan, we could clearly see that failure was coming. The Afghan regime in Kabul, the pro-Western Afghan regime in Kabul, was highly corrupt and was engaging in a war that seemed to be endless because too many people were profiting from it. And this war actually made a lot of people angry and, you know, left them frustrating. And a lot of these people actually, especially in Afghanistan rural sites, started to support the Taliban again. But I also want to highlight that a lot of the places that I visited during the last weeks, for example, Bagram Air Base, close to Kabul, were in fact breeding grounds for America's enemies, because you had this huge prison complex in the middle of the country, which became kind of a little America. You had torture prisons next to Burger King and KFC and Starbucks, and a lot of young men who vanished there and who never came out, or a lot of people, including Taliban fighters, who were brought there and in fact became even more radicalized through the things that happened there.
0: In fact, you wrote this piece just out, headlined, "Why Bagram Air Base Remains a Target 5 Years After U.S. Exited Afghanistan." If you can talk about what's happened to women and girls there now.
2: The situation of women and girls is pretty bad in Afghanistan. I mean, it's, as already mentioned, they have no access to higher education. Also, there is a lot of a lot of problems when it comes to letting them work, allowing them work. And you could clearly see that girls and women in Afghanistan are facing these repressions, and that actually, unfortunately, the Taliban themselves declared war against them. That's what at least a lot of Afghan girls and women are going to tell you. And you see that also a lot of people, for that reason, still try to leave the country. Afghanistan is still producing a lot of refugees, tens of thousands of people who want to leave the country. And especially in the cities, when you talk to people, including my own relatives and friends, they say, okay, what should we do here? Especially when it comes to the future of our daughters, there is no future here. So we are forced to leave, even if we don't want to do that. And this is unfortunately the harsh reality that everyone knows about, including a lot of Taliban officials. And if you talk to them, you will also hear different things. For example, there is kind of a discrepancy between the Taliban leadership in Kabul and the one in Kandahar, which is making the laws. And it seems that, especially in my case, like the things that I experienced, is that a lot of Taliban themselves do not really support these repressions, but they're forced to do it because there is a strict hierarchy, and they fear that they're going to be split if they start to fight about this.
0: Imran Feroz, I want to thank you so much for being with us. Austrian-Afghan journalist, author of Graveyard Empire, Four Decades of Wars and Intervention in Afghanistan. That does it for today's show. Steal the Story, Please, the documentary about Democracy Now!, will be viewable online for the first time in an exclusive special event starting Tuesday, October 13th at 8 p.m. Eastern Time. If you live in the United States and Canada, you can watch the film in your own home and be part of the post-screening Q&A, question and answer, with me and the filmmakers, the Oscar-nominated filmmakers Carl Diehl and Tia Lesson. The conversation will be moderated by the Pulitzer Prize-winning journalist Maria Hinojosa. To find out more, you can go to stealthisstory.org. 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I'll also be at Fort Collins and in Boulder at University of Colorado the 26th and 27th of October. I'm Amy Goodman with Nermeen Sheikh for Democracy Now!
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7: 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On Saturday, 1 to 4:30 p.m., Chicken Butchering with Jacob Hunt is held rural Viroqua, ages 8+, with children under 12, accompanied by a parent. Materials and sliding scale fees. 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On Saturday, October 10th, 7 p.m., Hidden Gems performs at Parish Music, playing lesser-known songs and tunes along with original tunes. Ted at parishmusic.net. On Saturday, 7 to 9 p.m., the Landmark Center Theater has, performing on stage, original music of Bella Clinton harp and Matt Wisotsky flutes, saxophone, bassoon, and clarinet, while Peta Daniels paints. 608-632-7628 for questions. On Saturday, 7 p.m. at the Old Oak Inn Soldiers Grove, the second Saturday Square Dance happens in the banquet hall. No experience needed. Dances taught, music, lots of fun. 608-632-2720 for info. On Sunday, October 11th, 9 a.m. to 4:30 p.m., workshop Birthing a Frame Drum and Mallet with Ellen Sims is held in Hillsboro. 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

Good afternoon and happy Thursday. I'm Malou, bringing you the shoes today until 3 o'clock on WDRT in Viroqua, Wisconsin. Paul Simon started us out with Diamonds on the Soles of Her Shoes off Graceland, the 25th anniversary edition. Right now, we're hearing tenor saxophonist Stan Getz with These Foolish Things off the Atlantic Jazz Legends. I have a good program for you, as always. I'll be focusing, though, a lot on John Lennon. It will be his 80, if he had been alive, right? 86th birthday tomorrow, October 9th, in 1940. So he is one of my heroes. This next set, we're going to hear the tenors, Zazie, Anna Ash, and then start some John Lennon songs. It's a beautiful day in Viroqua. Blue skies, sunshine, high 60s. Good day to be outside. All right, thanks for listening.

And this is the Buena Vista Social Club. So we started out with a cool reggae band from Jamaica, and not very well known. No. Okay. So we started out with, who was that? Okay. That was the Tenors. All right. The Tenors with Weather Report off the album Cultural Things. And they were in Jamaica, but never really became widespread, but a good group. Then we heard Zazie, who is a trio of women from the Netherlands with Celan Bernardo off the album Zazie Zingt Dorisglen. Then we heard Anna Ash with a nice cover of what's her name? Okay. I'm forgetting. Lucinda Williams, that's it, Righteously. And then we heard John Lennon with Biba Balula off his album Rock and Roll. And I found out from the Plastic Ono Band. And that brings us up to the moment. It is 1:30. And you are listening to Malou's Shoes on WDRT. I'm here till 3 o'clock today. Thanks for tuning in. So we're going to continue with John. And it would have been his 86th birthday tomorrow. He's a good Libra. So we'll finish this and continue on.

And this is the Antibalas with Out with the New, In with the True. Let's hope we can do that and flip those tables in a few weeks, right? And that was off their album Government Magic. Yeah. We started the set off with John Lennon, I'm Losing You, off of Double Fantasy. That just brings back such a memory of... That was out right before he died. And wow, what an impact that had on my life. After I'm Losing You, we heard the Beatles with Flying off the Magical Mystery Tour. Then John Lennon once again with Isolation, the ultimate mix off the Plastic Ono Band. Then Mind Games. And Talking Heads with This Must Be the Place off the album Speaking in Tongues. So it's 1:53, and you're listening to Malou's Shoes. I'm here every other week on Thursdays. I switch it off with The Shapeshifter, a.k.a. K.O.B. So glad you're listening today. It's a gorgeous day out there in V-Town. More Beatles coming up for you. The Waterboys. Seasick Steve. That's a good one. So, all right. Thank you so much for listening. We'll hear the rest of this. Get your dancing shoes on.

And this is the Antibalas again with Dub JJ off the album Government Magic. They are a New York City conglomeration of musicians with a lot of rhythm, I would say. I started the set with a fun version of I'm Looking Through You, a brand new release, second version, take three. And that was off the Super Deluxe Rubber Soul. Then we heard a long one from the Waterboys, Strange Boat. That was also a brand new one. The Olympians and Lee Fields with Don't Let Me Down, a nice cover. Don't Let Me Down in November to vote. I believe it's November 3rd. Don't quote me, I will have to look that up. All right, and then we heard Seasick Steve and with a sad song called The Last Season of America, and that's a brand new release. Yeah, no reruns. And then we heard Bruce Coburn, a 1997 album song called Stolen Land, off the album You Pay Your Money and You Take Your Chance. And that was a live concert edition. It is 2:27, and you are listening to WDRT in Viroqua, Wisconsin. We are independent community radio from the ground up, radio of the driftless. It's mostly all volunteers. We have over 100 volunteers, and it's a wonderful community place. After this, we'll be hearing Mark and Suzanne Farmer with a nice cover of Fleetwood Mac's Dreams. Then Jesse Wells with the brand new one, Techno Pagans. And a John Prine and Susan Tedeschi song. So stick with me for the next half hour until Micah comes.

Caesar spats. The heat was on as you could see. So he phoned on to Mark Anthony. Said my girlfriend's cat is smaller than me.

Dan. This is the new Master Sounds with Soulshine off the album 10 Years On. So here I was rocking out, and lo and behold, Micah's hanging out in here. I didn't even see him. So, that's cool. Anyway, started out with... What did I start out with? I guess... the cover of Dreams by Mark and Suzanne Farmer. And apparently that was recorded in their living room on a four-track. It almost kind of sounds like it out in rural Washington State. But I loved the flute in there. That was a good one. Then we heard a new one from Jesse Wells, Techno Pagans, off the album A Mask's Off. A very good one. Then we heard a nice song with John Prine and Susan Tedeschi, Color of the Blues, off the album For Better or Worse. And then Bedouin Sound Clash with Brutal Hearts, off the album Light the Horizon. Spin Doctors came next with Cleopatra's Cat, off the album Turn It Upside Down. And Patty Austin with Rock Steady off Funk 101. And my goodness, it is 2:56. So I guess I might just be, maybe we'll hear a little Indigo Girls after this. But I will see you in 2 weeks. Next week, KOB will be in the hot seat, making your afternoon go smoothly. And Mike is here in Studio A, all set to chill you out for your drive time. Thank you all so much for listening. Shout out there to Mark in Warren, Rhode Island, a dedicated listener. So thanks for listening, Mark. He sent me a really, he's an artist, and he sent me a great portrait of John Lennon that he painted. So, yay. And happy birthday to John Lennon tomorrow in heaven. He would have been 86. So, wonder how he would have been writing songs about this time. Yeah. Maybe the world would have gone a different place if he had lived. All right. I'll see you in a couple weeks. Thanks for listening.

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Good afternoon. It's Thursday. That means it's the Slide Man's Drive Time Chill here on WDRT Viroqua. And as usual, we hear from Ronnie Jordan, the intro, Get Ready, from the album Off the Record. And we follow it by the voice of Vinnie Jones, speaking of change.

You see, I know change. I see change. I embody change. All we do is change. Yeah, I know change. We're born to change. We sometimes regard it as a metaphor that reflects the way things ought to be. In fact, change takes time. It exceeds all expectations. It requires both now and then. See, although the players change, the song remains the same. And the truth is, you've got to have the balls to change.

That was Maxwell. The tune is called Pretty Wings. It's from the 2009 release entitled Black Summer's Night. Stevie Wonder in front of that with Dark and Lovely. That comes from the 1987 release entitled Characters. Prince in front of that with Groovy Potential from a 2015 release entitled Hit and Run Phase 2. And at the top of that set was Joss Stone with Walk With Me, the single from the year 2020. 3:25 it is. Slide Man's Drive Time Chill on WDRT Viroqua. And this is Gregory Porter, free.

The sound of Donny Hathaway. The tune is called Love, Love, Love, from the album Extension of a Man from 1973. D'Angelo preceded that with Jones in My Bones from a 1995 release entitled Brown Sugar. Calvin Richardson gave us American Dream from the album Facts of Life, The Soul of Bobby Womack. That's from 2009. And also from 2009 was Lattimore with Past the Piano Blues. And it's from an album entitled All About the Rhythm and the Blues. And Gregory Porter at the top of that set with Free from a 2013 release entitled Liquid Spirit. All brings us up to 3:49 here on WDRT Viroqua. And this is the sound of the Spinners. It's a Shame.

That was Jonathan Butler. The tune is called You Got to Believe in Something, and the album is entitled So Strong from the year 2010. Miss Liv Warfield in front of that gave us Feeling Lonely from her album Embrace Me, and that goes back to 2006. The Whispers took us back to 1987 with a tune called Rock Steady from an album entitled Just Gets Better with Time. And the Spinners, also in the Wayback Machine, gave us It's a Shame from the album The Very Best of the Spinners from 1973. It's 4:08, and you are tuned to WDRT Viroqua, 91.9 on your FM dial and streaming live on the web at wdrt.org. We are Driftless Community Radio. And this is Miss Vivian Green. The tune is called I Don't Know.

Thank you.

That was saxophonist Richard Elliott. The tune is called Sweet Memories. It comes from an album entitled Ricochet, and that is from 2003. The trumpeter, Mindy Hebert, gave us Lucy's from her album It Just Happens That Way from 2003. Eric Clapton, some call him Guitar God, gave us Layla from the Unplugged Live from 1992. The Free Nationals alongside Chronix gave us Eternal Light, the single from 2019. And Miss Vivian Green at the top of the set gave us I Don't Know from the album VG6. It is 4:29, which means that we have 30 minutes more of our weekly gathering. And this is the saxophonist Bill Evans, and the tune is called Midnight Creeper.

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2: Today on Peace Talks Radio, we explore humans' apparent fascination with put-down humor and teasing. From comics and in sitcoms and in the movies, it seems like the most heartless zingers get the biggest laughs.
3: So I can't even have one stupid thing in this house.
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2: Is snarky, mean-spirited humor so prevalent that we wind up imitating it on the playground, at the dinner table, and at the office? How do we distinguish between humor and teasing that create conflict and humor and teasing that actually help us repair conflict?
5: Humor runs deep. It obviously cuts to our very core, our values. We should take time to think about it, reflect on it, and make sure that we are, in our use of humor and our appreciation of it, our best selves.
2: And what to make of the movies in which the killers seem to be tossing off the jokes?
6: But when I say that one little old mare will die, well, then everyone loses their minds.
2: Humor and teasing, today on Peace Talks Radio, the series on peacemaking and nonviolent conflict resolution. This is an encore episode in our series, originally produced in 2010. 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This is Peace Talks Radio, the series on peacemaking and nonviolent conflict resolution. We put the spotlight on peacemakers throughout history and today. Whether it's the search for inner peace, or learning how to resolve conflicts we have with others, in our families, workplaces, communities, or between nations, we consider it here on Peace Talks Radio. I'm Paul Ingalls. One way we come up with topics for our program is just to look around for what seem like conflict areas in our own daily lives, and then we start asking questions and exploring. Now into my middle age, I've noticed a waning in my own tolerance for teasing behavior and humor that ridicules and puts down others. As I hang out with my nieces and nephews and other friends' kids, I notice a stream of teasing and zingers, followed by calls by the victim to their mom and the usual disclaimer from the other, "I was only kidding." I know teasing and put-down humor have been around almost forever. It certainly was a part of my childhood. And we've all heard, and some researchers have studied and reinforced, that teasing behavior can also be a sign of affection and inclusion in a group. That's the "we only tease the ones we love" explanation. But as I look and listen to popular humor in sitcoms and movies and from stand-up comics, the put-down zingers only seem to have accelerated in recent decades. Here's a sampling.
7: That's 2 hours ago. Where is she? I'm hungry here.
8: Gee, Arch, all you can think about is your stomach. If Mom's so late, how come you're not worried about her?
7: Because there's a special providence takes care of drunks and dingbats.
9: Down out again, Humphrey. You were a deadbeat the day my sister married you. And you still a deadbeat today.
10: Listen, Esther, now you know good and well the day I married your sister, I was loaded.
9: Yeah, you was loaded all right. You were so drunk you fell on the preacher.
10: But I had to get drunk to look at your ugly family.
11: Oh, my, Lilith, you look beautiful.
12: Yeah, Lilith, you look like $1 million.
13: Thank you.
12: You didn't let me finish. You look like $1 million just stampeded across your face.
14: I heard that joke you made up about Trudy Burke. It's really funny.
15: Thanks, but the beauty part is it doesn't just have to be about Trudy. Works for any girl with a mustache.
14: Well, did you know that Trudy heard it too?
15: Good. Maybe you should pull a comb through that thing.
16: All right. You can have T-Bone. Stop crying.
17: Okay, everybody. I have an announcement to make. From now on, I will be known as
18: Coco the Monkey.
19: But I do think it's horrible what's happened to that store. They used to give you samples all the time, and they also used to help you take your bags to the car.
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2: The by now overwhelming number of no-fault and no-consequence put-downs has left me wondering if, on playgrounds and offices and in families, many of us aren't trying to imitate these humor models, looking for that approving laugh track in our heads, without thinking about whether we might be contributing to conflict, or where the line is between benign good humor and aggression, or even verbal violence. And why does this type of humor seem to be such a surefire formula for comedy success anyway? Today on Peace Talks Radio, we'll be talking with a couple of writers and researchers who have given these topics some thought and study. Later, Dacher Keltner, professor of psychology at the University of California at Berkeley, director of the school's Greater Good Science Center, which studies the role of positive emotions in our lives. He's author of the 2009 book, Born to be Good, The Science of a Meaningful Life. But first, Paul Lewis, a professor of English at Boston College and the author of the book, Cracking Up, American Humor in a Time of Conflict. The conclusion of his book brings together some of the elements of humor that I guess have me squirming a little bit lately. Dr. Lewis juxtaposes a joke that Jay Leno told on The Tonight Show back in 2005 with some facts from a press release from the organization that obviously fueled the joke, an organization that was actually promoting an idea for reducing teasing and bullying in schools. Paul Lewis agreed to read the start of that concluding chapter to us.
5: Sure. The first one Jay Leno delivered on his January 24th show of that year, and he said this. It was a joke among many. Do you know what week this is in our public schools? I'm not making this up. This week is National No Name Calling Week. They don't want any name calling in our public schools. What stupid dork came up with this idea? Coincidentally, perhaps, on the very same day, this press release came out from a group called the No Name Calling Week Coalition, and it said, results from 2004 bullying surveys in schools indicated that students reported a significant decrease in the amount of bullying and harassment in school after taking part in the first No Name Calling Week and its activities.
2: So why did this strike you as a good way to start your conclusion chapter in this book?
5: Well, the book is about the need to think more reflectively about humor and how it operates in society and culture. And I know that for many people, that idea is off-putting. They think that if you reflect on humor, you're some kind of killjoy or you're some kind of geek. But this is an example where Jay Leno, intending no harm, I'm sure, but nevertheless kind of stumbles into making fun of something, which it's easy enough to make fun of, but the consequences of making that program seem ridiculous and empowering students who might actually hear this joke to resist its lessons, I think could very well prove destructive. And there is so much violence in American high schools. We lead the world in school shootings, hardly a category where we want to be ahead. So where does that joke fit into a culture where violence can erupt and where people of goodwill are trying to do something to stop it?
2: So what's important for us to understand about that? I mean, because I'm certainly sensitive to these issues, being the host of this type of radio program for one thing. But, you know, I can see how I might like impulsively laugh at that joke or even appreciate that it was sort of a clever joke.
5: Well, the last thing I'd want to do is try to legislate what people should find funny. Or in any way try to exert control about it. But there's a great deal of talk, loose talk, I think, in American culture about the benefits of humor and how humor is a kind of panacea that provides for both physical health and psychological well-being. And it makes us think in a way that is very open to any sorts of humor and any uses of humor. And then we miss the nuances. We miss the possibility that some humor uses, however delightful it is in general, some humor uses can actually be harmful, and in a number of different ways, which we might not be aware of.
2: Okay, so I guess I am coming to this realization here in my mid-50s. I'm noticing how much popular humor stems from people putting other people down, you know, whether it's in popular stand-up comedy or movies or sitcoms or political pundit shows, for that matter. And I'm wondering if teasing behavior by young people and wisecracking behavior by adults is sort of being fueled by it all, leading to more conflict and tension.
5: Well, ridicule is probably as old as human civilization. So I don't think that what we're seeing is necessarily new or radically different. And it's possible to argue that ridicule is actually a positive force in its general evolutionary function. This is Freud's great insight about humor, which is that, yes, it can express aggression. It can be a kind of force that allows you to say critical things about other people. But the alternative would be smacking the person. So if you're not smacking them, but you're putting them down, well, that's a move in the direction of civilization. Freud would have said we can't control the impulse to violence and aggression, but we can mediate how we express it. And presumably humor in the form of put down, say, or ridicule, can allow us to make a point, provide a correction, but do it without using our fists.
4: Mm. Yeah, well, that makes me think. I sort of did a personal inventory of exposure to put down humor in my lifetime, and there's no shortage. I mean, I reach back to Abbott and Costello and the Three Stooges, wherein there was put down and smacking, right?
5: Ah, yes.
4: You know, you move up to the 60s and you have vintage comedians like Don Rickles and Joan Rivers, and then scores of sitcoms. To me, it seems all situations where friends and families in these scenarios more often zing each other with put-downs for laughs than any other form of humor.
5: Mm.
4: I'm wondering how much you think that sinks in, so that as we're out in our world, in our social settings, in our work settings, and family settings, that we're expecting to hear the laugh track in our own brain reinforce our behavior.
5: Well, these are complicated issues. As far back as Aristotle, comic theorists have been noticing that comedy deals with characters who are generally inferior to the average, whereas tragedy deals with people who have a kind of stature and superiority, although they're flawed. Sitcoms are interesting because nothing really ever happens in them as a genre, as a kind of comedy. They don't change. They don't show the world in transition, whereas, say, a romantic comedy, a Shakespeare comedy, starts out with one social group and ends up with a new social arrangement. New marriages, new lives come together. But in sitcoms, you have to maintain the same static situation, the same four characters, the same four friends or eight friends. And so whatever seems to happen or change or threaten to change the group, it can't. And I think a lot of that put-down humor is directed at characters who threaten to come into the circle and really bring love or a new relationship. Why can't Jerry ever find anyone to marry in Seinfeld? It's because he's so self-absorbed, but that self-absorption allows him to remain locked in that group, that static group, which is, of course, a profitable formula that they can carry on from season to season.
4: Well, and I know you're not a neuroscientist.
5: Not even close.
4: But I know you've read a lot about the impact of humor. Why is this type of humor so appealing as entertainment to the human brain?
5: Wow. Well, I don't know. In classic humor theory, nothing to do with humors and neuroscience, but Thomas Hobbes argued that people are always looking for ways to make fun of others as a way of sort of asserting their own superiority. So humor isn't the only way that we do this, right? Correcting other people's grammar would be another way that we do it. It makes us feel better. It makes us feel superior. Whether it helps us affiliate with the people who are around us or just pisses them off is another question. But the same thing is true about humor. That is to say, some humor is a way of embracing the people who are around you and saying, you know, I have affection for you. We like the same things. We laugh at the same things. Other humor is a way of saying you're an idiot and I don't like you and I don't want to be in your group. And I think it's when you become aware of the nuance and subtlety of what's going on in any particular situation that you can start to notice how humor is operating between people and groups.
4: When I'm with my family, watching my nieces and nephews, friends, kids, I notice siblings or playmates using humor to put down often younger or more vulnerable people in their group. Where is the behavior sourced in those examples?
5: Michael Billig has an interesting book on ridicule in which he argues that children develop their sense of humor in middle school years, and so the middle childhood years, 8 to through adolescence, and they know by then what they think is funny, but they start to develop a sense of how to use humor in interacting with other people. And what they learn from their parents, who've presumably mocked them for misbehavior, again, rather than smacking them, one would hope, is both that what it is to misbehave, but also that is the norms that need to be followed, but also the power of ridicule and mockery. So they start to do that too. And if they are tactful and adroit in the way they do it, then no one is wounded all that much. A point is made that was worth making. But if they're not tactful, then they can sort of shift over into a kind of cruelty, which is painful and which actually will have the effect of sort of distancing other people from them rather than reaching out to them.
4: I had this very interesting moment recently with my friend who's a single mom. We were picking up her six-year-old after school. We had to walk a long ways around because a gate that was supposed to have been open near the classroom was locked. So school lets out, and her son came out and asked, well, how'd you get through the gate? And his mom joked, oh, we climbed the fence, hopped right over. And her son said, really? You did that? He said it enough times that his mom had to admit that it was a joke.
5: Mm.
4: And then her son took her to task for what he called telling a lie. It made me wonder, you know, is this a reason not to use teasing humor with youngsters who are too young, or do you keep using it until they just get the joke and, as you say, age into that category where they're starting to define their own humor?
5: Well, it's great because it's a good example because first of all, nothing all that terrible is happening in it, but also it does suggest that tact requires understanding what your listener, the person that you're telling this joke to, how that person already understands the subject that you're dealing with. So did you mention how old the son was?
4: 6 years old.
5: Okay, yeah. So, I mean, probably he's got a pretty good idea of whether his mother could jump that fence, but maybe not quite clear enough to know that that would be impossible. And if you don't know that, then the statement itself doesn't necessarily look like a joke. So that's why we often say, have you heard the one about? Because we want kindly to let the listener know that what's coming is a joke. And often if you don't do that in the flow of conversation, someone will say, are you kidding? And of course, if they're asking you if you're kidding, they're not with you on the joke. So there's a way in which tact allows you to mediate those challenges of interpersonal communication, but of course we all get it wrong sometimes. I mean, the way we're talking about this in general sort of raises the prospect that someone could disagree and say, come on, you guys, just relax about this. It's just fun. It's what would life be like without it? And I actually agree with the sentiment which says, what would life be like without humor? I don't think we could exist in the world or in this universe such as it is without often taking kind of an ironic stance and seeing that it is a huge practical joke, but you can kind of laugh at it the way Melville's Ishmael does. So I get that, and it's very important. But that doesn't mean that we never need to reflect on how we're using it, how it's coming up, how it's affecting our relationships with other people, how it impacts our culture and our politics. These are all worthy of study. These are all important and actually fascinating subjects.
4: Given what you just said, I would think that you would say there is some value to joking our way to some degree of distraction in times of conflict, as long as we also carry a certain amount of awareness about how far we're going and whether we're trivializing important issues.
5: I think that's exactly right. That, you know, we have to find pleasure where we can find it in this world. And I think the great thing about humor is that it is so delightful. It is so pleasant. It's hard to imagine. It's like if you strip it from human expression, you're almost at the robot level. You know, sort of Data on Star Trek. He couldn't get the joke, you know. But that said, that doesn't mean that every way in which humor operates in the world around us is actually productive, makes for happiness, makes for well-being, or, you know, leads us to understanding and coping with the very serious and real challenges that we face.
4: Well, as we wrap up, is there something that you'd want to leave our listeners with?
5: I suppose that I would like to make people more thoughtful in their reception of humor. Not so thoughtful that they don't find things funny, but thoughtful in the fact that they think about what's funny about it after they've enjoyed it, perhaps after they laugh, like you with the Leno joke that we started with. It's fine to laugh at that joke. I think it's pretty funny too. It's not the funniest joke in that monologue, but it wasn't bad. But then sort of think, well, where does this joke take us? Where is it trying to take us? Where is it leading us in terms of how seriously we're going to think about whatever is being joked about? Humor runs deep. It's one of the most important human experiences. It obviously cuts to our very core, our values and our relationships in this world. And so we should take time to think about it, reflect on it, and make sure that we are, in our use of humor and our appreciation of it, our best selves.
4: Paul Lewis is an English professor at Boston College who teaches a course on understanding and creating humor. He helped start an academic journal on humor research and has written op-ed pieces on subjects like humor and terror, fake news satire, and disaster jokes. He's also the author of Cracking Up, American Humor in a Time of Conflict. We're going to hear more from Paul Lewis a little bit later in this program, but next, Professor Dacher Keltner, who has a more positive spin on teasing behavior, says it can really be good for us. We'll hear his take after this break. 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

0: 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As with many of our encore episodes, the bulk of the conversation with our guests is still completely relevant to today. 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We're also on Facebook. If you run a search on Peace Talks Radio, you'll find us there. I'm series producer Paul Ingalls, and today we're talking about humans' apparent fascination with put-down humor and teasing. There seems to be a fine line between humor and teasing that create conflict and humor and teasing that can repair conflict. Our next guest has looked closely at the second, more positive possibilities of humor, teasing, and laughter. Dacher Keltner, a professor of psychology at University of California at Berkeley. He's director of the school's Greater Good Science Center, which studies the role of positive emotions in our lives. And he's author of the 2009 book Born to be Good, The Science of a Meaningful Life. Dr. Keltner, welcome to Peace Talks Radio.
1: Well, it's great to be with you, Paul.
0: In your book, Born to be Good, you devote a chapter to laughter and a chapter to teasing, which is why I wanted to bring you into our discussion about put-down humor and teasing behavior. Now, your take on the tease is that it plays an important and useful role in social life. You write, quote, "Teasing, when done well, provides a platform for negotiating conflict-laden relationships." And that sounds quite different from my concern over its aggressive, hurtful nature that you, I should say, acknowledge can be a part of the tease as well. But tell me more about teasing actually solving problems of intimate life.
1: Well, as a complex mammal, like the human has all these different kinds of relationships, and we have to negotiate the terms of those relationships. We fold into social hierarchies very routinely. We fall in love. We negotiate the complexities of love. We try to teach our children how to be moral agents and entities. And what we've started to discover in our laboratory studies of teasing is that teasing is this very lighthearted, playful, when done correctly, manner in which we negotiate these terms of complicated relationships. So just to give a little bit of concrete touch to that statement, you know, take the case of hierarchies, right? We fold into social hierarchies in almost every context, and a lot of species rely on direct confrontation to negotiate hierarchies. Who's the bigger alpha female or male? As you move up the mammalian hierarchy, if you will, what you find is they start to use really symbolic, playful, indirect ways of signaling status, right? Like particular kinds of vocalizations or calls or displays. And that's really what teasing is in humans. One of the things we do is we sort out our position in a social hierarchy.
0: Well, you do make a distinction between bullying and what you call the artful tease by pointing to four lessons learned from playgrounds and offices and maybe your research as well.
1: Yeah.
0: You say the first lesson is the nature of the provocation. What do you mean by that?
1: Well, you know, Paul, this was one of the central questions in our work. And, you know, there's so much concern about bullying right now in our society. And I'm happy to report, thanks to anti-bullying campaigns in schools, bullying is actually down in U.S. schools right now. But how do we differentiate the tease from a form of bullying or sexual harassment in the workplace? And that really was the central motivating question of our research. And what we did is broke it down into a few different ways or distinctions. One is teases have this slightly aggressive, what we call provocation. It's a way of provoking somebody. It can be a noogie or a shoulder punch or a comment or a nickname or something like that. And what we found is that really hostile forms of teasing, which start to feel to the recipient like bullying, the provocation is more personal, it's more aggressive, it's a punch to the stomach rather than a playful nudge to the shoulder. And that is really a clear way of differentiating teasing from bullying. And then, Paul, the other part is the other piece of the tease, and this is where teasing gets very playful and creative and friendly and what we call artistic or artful. And that's these amazing, brief, subtle linguistic acts that we call the off-record markers. Little linguistic acts that say, hey, you know, I just provoked you a bit, but I don't mean it. Or maybe I mean the opposite. Or I'm not being entirely serious here. So we shift our tone of voice. We exaggerate. We use metaphors or funny words, right, to make these provocative comments. And what you find in bullying is there are no off-record markers. There's no play to a bully's tease, whereas the teasing amongst friends is full of these kind of playful devices.
0: Yeah, we talked before we went on the air how you and I both share a love of basketball, so I'll share a story myself, is that I play with these older fellows, age-appropriate opponents, a couple times a week. And there is good-natured put-down humor and teasing, like coming off the court where a buddy of mine will point to the one embarrassing play that I had in an otherwise good game, you know. And why aren't we saying something about all the other stuff, you know?
1: Right.
0: What's going on here?
1: Well, yeah, and we have to ask the question that you're asking, Paul, which is, why not just compliment, or why not express gratitude? And I think that teasing doesn't preclude that, and we need more of that. But I think what we know about teasing, and it may relate to the developmental nature of your question, is that teasing is this way in which we sort out complex and conflictual circumstances. And it really peaks. It's very frequent in the adolescent years, for example, when people are sorting out their romantic dynamics. It's very intense in work settings where there's a lot of competition. And it's used to sort out more cooperative arrangements. And so maybe what you're observing in your own life, Paul, is as you move into less competitive types of basketball and a more grateful period of life, you don't need to tease. But what we do know is teasing is good in helping members of young social groups find their place. It's good in family dynamics when parents have to deal with adolescent kids. It's good in romantic contexts early in life.
0: Yeah, I want to ask you more about that later. Yeah. In doing research for this program, doing some web searches, I was looking at some articles from, I guess you would call them business coaches, people who go into workplaces and help with organizational communication and that sort of thing. And one gentleman was sort of alarmed at the amount of teasing and use of put-down humor in the office place.
1: Yeah.
0: Where do the lines get muddy in those environments? And what can people who are in them maybe do to work their heart around these issues?
1: Yeah, you know, that I speak a lot to, you know, organizations and executives and the like, and you're absolutely right. It is this very complicated language that people have to negotiate, and a set of social rules that people have to negotiate. And you'll have, for example, I remember a female executive talking to me about how she worked in the stock market on a trading floor, and there the humor and the put downs were shark like and just devastating, and she could never quite adjust to that. And so I think the first thing that we have to remind ourselves of is that this science of teasing really clarifies what the boundaries are between the playful, affectionate tease that says, I am a colleague of yours, right? It's playful. It has those off-record markers. It's done in the right context, around the right kind of people, versus an act that's more aggressive in intention, where we don't have the off-record playfulness that we've talked about. So I think this science is useful in really clarifying the kinds of teasing that promote goodwill in organizations and the kinds that don't. The second thing I think we really learn, not only from teasing, but any kind of social behavior. You know, I do a lot of research on touch, and it's the same thing, is that we all have different styles, right? We all have different levels of comfort. And again, this science, and when I talk to people in organizations, they'll know, like, oh, I see, I am too direct in my teasing, and I can soften it through these techniques I've described. Whereas other people, maybe they're not the kind of person you'd want to negotiate something with a tease, and are better at the earnest dialogue.
0: Yeah, and then the issue of touch becomes very tricky in office place or
1: absolutely
0: school situations.
1: Absolutely. But, you know, I always, You know, and it's funny, I work, you know, although I'm interested in a lot of pro-social emotions like compassion and gratitude and reverence, I work in these two provocative areas of teasing and touch. And I really take a lesson from the literature on, you know, controversial speech, which is we do have to allow certain freedom of expression. It's really part of the DNA of this culture. And the more sophisticated the analysis of the act of communication, be it teasing or touch, the better we're able to really allow a lot of freedom of expression, really clearly define what is the bullying episode and prevent that as school campaigns are doing. So I take heart in that.
0: Well, I mentioned four lessons, and you touched on the nature of the provocation and the off-record markers, and I think we've just been talking about understanding social context as maybe the third one. And I think you also hinted earlier that teasing gets better with age. How so?
1: Thank goodness. You know, and we all remember, you know, regrettably, many of our memories of teasing are of that devastating, you know, tease when we were 8 or 9. Well, here's what happens, and it's really quite interesting, and we've studied this, which is that as children develop, at around age 10 or 11, cognitively, they develop this capacity to understand contradictory statements as being both possible, right? And that is the very heart of irony and teasing, which is I say one thing, but I actually mean the opposite, or the opposite is possible.
0: If what you describe here is something of a playbook for the artful, non-destructive, socially enlarging tease, where are our playmates or office mates or family members expected to go to pick up this pro-social rule book or these subtleties that you're talking about?
1: Wow. Well,
0: besides your book, I mean.
1: Well, you know, you get it in so many different places. And it really, you know, when you, as I did for Born to Be Good, when I did this deep cultural history of teasing and satire, you learn the effect of tease from Shakespeare. And most of his comedies have, like Much Ado About Nothing, which I profile in the book, have just genius acts of teasing that bring about pro-social ends. You learn teasing, ironically, in the study of politeness. And there are linguists who have studied the subtle ways in which we give respect and give deference and honor to other people through language, through specific, more formal forms, through hesitations and little linguistic acts. And we employ those in teasing. So ironically, when we learn the tools of politeness from our parents or friends, we become better at teasing. So there are many ways to learn how to tease.
0: Yeah, but realistically, isn't a louder voice, and I've been citing them in this program, coming from media and popular culture and South Park and 2 and a Half Men and The Simpsons, you know, modeling destructive teasing for laughs and maybe steering too many of us down this insensitive teasing path?
1: I agree. I completely agree. I think regrettably, the trends in media exposure are toward, you know, this arms race of more coarse language, the preference for more direct communications rather than indirect and more polite communications, and also the shortening of communication, right, which takes out all the nuances that allow us to be polite and to be playful, suggest we may be in trouble in terms of the coarsening of language.
0: Well, you have two young daughters, right?
1: Yeah.
0: How old are they now?
1: 12 and 10.
0: All right, 12 and 10. So you're right in the middle of this.
1: I am.
0: Of this all. So how do you balance as a parent then the exposure to coarse media?
1: Yeah.
0: What are you doing?
1: Well, I believe that texting and the internet are almost analogous to the previous generation's worry about drugs. I mean, this is the addiction of this generation. And I see it in my kids and I worry about it. And so I draw upon these different literatures of play and teasing and politeness and effective communication to try to bring into very sharp focus where things are done in a pro-social way, right? What's a very playful comment or a nice use of the voice? And when do they really become too aggressive when a tease is hurtful and why? And to really use the abundance of this media as a lesson. My girls tease and play a lot, and they cross boundaries, right? They will poke me too hard when we're playfully wrestling. They will tease me a little too insistently about my midsection, right? And I have to, you know, like, look, you know, middle-aged man like me can take offense at that. Watch out, you know. So there are many instances in which in teasing, when you go too far with my daughters, we learn about when we harm and how not to harm.
0: Do they seem to get it?
1: Yeah, I think they do. But they make their mistakes too.
0: Dacher Keltner is our guest from UC Berkeley. He's written the book Born to be Good. And I've mentioned a couple of times that part of the genesis for this program has been an acknowledgement of my own sort of changing attitudes about teasing and put down humor. And Dr. Keltner, I would say that I've been developing new friendships and relationships of late and consciously trying to avoid what you term in your book, teasing insults that mark partners' quirks and foibles. You say that studies show couples who tease are actually happier and enjoy a better long-term prognosis. Am I sort of missing the boat a little bit if I'm putting the damper on my teasing?
1: Not at all. I mean, you know, I think that one basic mode of relationships is, you know, what comes out of all the great ethical traditions and spiritual traditions of reverence and respect and compassion. And in that mode, you don't need to tease, right? You just appreciate, you honor, and you express respect and reverence for the people you're close to. And teasing, what I argue is that when you get into the more competitive mode where there's a conflict of interest, which can quickly escalate when you think about all kinds of different situations, like the amounts of aggression and anger that we observe in American marriages or on the playground. And teasing is really one of our best tools for that mode. It really transforms conflicts to more indirect, playful ways to handle our differences. So I think they're complementary ways to have healthy relationships.
0: Dacher Keltner is professor of psychology at UC Berkeley and director of the school's Greater Good Science Center. He's author of the 2009 book Born to be Good, The Science of a Meaningful Life. We'll have a little more from Dr. Keltner later, and next we'll go back to Boston College professor Paul Lewis for his take on the positive spin on teasing of researchers like Dacher Keltner. Plus, we'll explore that edgy mix of humor with violence on TV and in the movies. When we come back, this is Peace Talks Radio.

0: 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As with many of our encore episodes, the bulk of the conversation with our guests is still completely relevant to today. 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You're listening to Peace Talks Radio, the series on peacemaking and nonviolent conflict resolution. I'm Paul Ingalls, and today we're exploring humor and teasing, trying to get a handle on understanding when and why it goes wrong and leads to conflict, and when it actually helps us manage conflict better. As we've been listening to UC Berkeley professor Dacher Keltner, we've been hearing more about his take that teasing, when done well, as he says, can really help nurture our working and playing and intimate relationships. I asked our first guest, Paul Lewis, the Boston College English professor, who's written extensively on humor, for his reaction to the type of research Dr. Keltner and others have done on the positive possibilities of humor and nicknaming and teasing.
1: Tact is the key.

0: the people you're joking about already part of your group? If they are, then presumably there's a lot of acceptance and people will put up with things and even enjoy them. But if they're not already part of your group, don't tell me that you're doing it as a way of making them part of the group, because mocking people is not a good way to invite them into your group.
1: Well, remind our listeners what the Danish cartoon story was about.
0: Was, from my point of view, it was the greatest humor scandal and fiasco in human history, at least as far as one knows about it. But it took place back in 2005, and it involved the publication of some cartoons in a Danish newspaper that depicted images of the Prophet Muhammad, and that caused a great uproar across the Muslim world.
1: Paul, in your 2006 book, Cracking Up, you write about the merging of humor and violence in horror movies and action movies. You write, as a bit of a skeptic, I'd say, about the so-called humor movement that preaches the healing power of laughter. And you write about the occasional flare-ups about whether humor is or should be politically correct. And then you do write a chapter about political humor. Now, throughout, you acknowledge that most humor is beneficial or benign, but you write more, I'd say, warning of the harm other jokes and comic turns can do. What are some other examples that most alarm you that you'd like us to think about?
0: Well, I'm particularly concerned about the use of humor in advertising and in political argument. And I'm concerned about it because I feel as though it functions often in a fallacious way, that to have a cartoon character representing something like tobacco to children seems like a really bad idea to me. And in political campaigns, we often think, well, we want, say, a president who has a sense of humor. But does that apply to any use of humor? And how well can we judge a candidate on the basis of the kind of canned jokes he or she might use in a debate? Often when candidates are most troubled by some accusation or charge about their past behavior or current thinking, they'll try to come up with a self-effacing joke that minimizes its impact. But shouldn't we really take the problem more seriously than that? Should we go along with it? So I think there's a kind of skepticism that one should bring to political uses of humor, not because satire and political comedy aren't actually delightful. They often are, and we need it. But sometimes humor can be used to mislead us, to misdirect us in a fallacious way. And my key example of that in the book is Rush Limbaugh, because I feel as though he has used satire, and especially ridicule, not only directed at individual people, but to attack important causes and problems, trying to turn them and successfully turning them into trivial matters that are worthy of being dismissed in snarky laughter. So, for example, his approach to environmentalists or feminists or global climate change, you know, which is the facing, is an enormous problem facing us, has been to laugh it away and to ridicule environmentalists who take it seriously. From my point of view, that's an abuse of satire. That's an abuse of ridicule. And when you see comics on the left or political commentators on the left also using satire and ridicule, they can go too far also. But show me what it is they're making fun of. If they're making fun of corruption in government, if they're making fun of stupid decisions, then that's a use of ridicule and satire, which I think, you know, is worthy and noble and important.
1: Hmm. Have you ever studied or read about explicit ways that humor can be a useful tool in resolving conflict? You kind of alluded to it there in a couple of examples, but have you read more about that?
0: Well, I think that the idea that humor could bridge gaps is probably valid and, you know, often would form a sort of way of relaxing and operate as a social lubricant between people who might otherwise be tense about it. So the idea that you could move into a comic frame in a difficult situation or to reduce tension seems, you know, sort of like an obviously good idea. But it's difficult because if there is tension and there are disagreements, then there might be a need for a serious discussion too, and humor can be a way of avoiding serious discussion. So lots of relationships founder on not getting the right balance between let's really deal with our problems and let's laugh about them, let's joke them off. So I think, again, it's a matter of tact.
1: Another element about contemporary humor that I've often wondered about is what you cover extensively in the first chapter of your book, Cracking Up, and that's the intersection of humor and violence in popular movies. You zoom in on the Freddy Krueger character in The Night

0: Nightmare on Elm Street horror series, who tosses off one-liners as he offs his victims. I have a friend who loves the film Pulp Fiction for its blend of engaging characters, using humor while committing acts of brutal violence.
1: Oh, I'm sorry. Did I break your concentration? I didn't mean to do that. Please, continue. You were saying something about best intentions. What's the matter? Oh, you were finished. Oh, well, allow me to retort. What does Marcellus Wallace look like?
2: What?
1: What country are you from?
2: What?
1: What ain't no country I ever heard of? They speak English and what?
0: Pulp Fiction. And I know it's considered a classic. I still cannot get myself to watch this movie because I know that I personally just squirm when I see humor and violence come together. One that I did see, you write about the first Batman featuring Jack Nicholson as the Joker before the late Heath Ledger's more recent Joker portrayal in the films. I did watch that one in a theater, and it was totally uncomfortable with the audiences laughing with the Joker character.
3: Yeah.
4: You know, I don't want there to be any hard feelings between us, Harvey. When you and
5: Rachel
4: were being abducted, I was sitting in Gordon's cage. No, I didn't rig those charges.
5: Your man, your plan.
4: Do I really look like a guy with a plan? You know what I am? I'm a dog chasing cars. I wouldn't know what to do with one if I caught it. You know, I just do things.
0: Can you summarize what sized mark you think these portrayals leave on our consciousness or our society?
3: Well, I wouldn't want to fall too deeply into the position of being a, you know, sort of like an academic who criticizes popular culture, because I understand very well from Andrew Ross's work. He has a great book called No Respect: Intellectuals in Popular Culture. So I'd like to avoid that pitfall. But I do think it's interesting that in the 80s and the 90s, the figure of the killing Joker, like Freddy Krueger, became conventional in American horror films and in other kinds of horror. That, for example, the Joker, who had never told jokes in the 40s and the 50s and the 60s, but when he got to the 80s, after the Nightmare on Elm Street movies, he became this kind of killing Joker who laughed at people and joked about them while he was killing them. And you see that in both of those movies, but also in important comic books that were written before those movies came out, one called The Killing Joke. So why did that become popular at that time? I speculate about this. I construct a kind of lengthy argument about it, and I think it is all speculation, but I do think that a culture that faces the notion of a material apocalypse, a nuclear threats, environmental threats, the growing awareness of climate change and the possibility of sort of human Armageddons and disasters of every kind, asteroids racing towards the planet, toxins building up in the environment. It creates this sort of sense that the human race is doomed. And I think a lot of this enjoyment of humor directed at sympathetic human figures, the teenagers in the Freddy movies, they're not really bad kids, but teenagers like to go and laugh at them. I think maybe there's a case to be made that that laughter allows us to step back from humanity and to say, well, yeah, they're doomed, they're getting killed left and right, but we are in this other position. We are in the position of people who are watching them and laughing at them. So you kind of detach from humanity, and I see it as a part of a sort of shift towards transhuman consciousness, which comes up in this response to these popular figures and maybe accounts for some of their popularity.
0: Boston College professor Paul Lewis, author of Cracking Up, American Humor in a Time of Conflict. Let me go back for a moment to my conversation with Dacher Keltner, the UC Berkeley professor and researcher, whose 2009 book Born to be Good includes a chapter on laughter. Like his take on teasing behavior, Dr. Keltner prefers to focus on the upside of laughter, and so as not to seem too ponderous about humor and to reinforce the fact that we actually like laughter here at Peace Talks Radio, we'll finish with his more upbeat conclusion on the impact of laughter on our lives. But I did ask him if, in general, he also noticed the persistence and even gradual uptick in the amount of put-down and mean-spirited comedy in our popular media in recent years.
6: You know, I think you're right. I think comedy nowadays, I don't know enough about the evolution of comedy, has moved toward those forms of humor that are more mean-spirited and derogatory.
0: Mm-hmm.
6: It's just part of a cultural development.
0: In this chapter, you kind of build a case for some new theories on laughter, and you start with what you say has been the consensus on the structure of humorous acts.
6: Yeah.
0: I found that interesting because I never thought, frankly, about laughter as a buildup of conflict and tension, then a resolution. It's kind of a mini conflict resolution moment in itself, isn't it? At least in that construct.
6: It is. It definitely originates in moments of tension or conflict. Classic theory of humor is you have these, you have one belief and you challenge it and you set up this tension, right, or a contradiction. And then the punchline comes in and resolves the tension, and then you laugh. But it turns out, with that kind of analysis, when people study when people really laugh, only about 20% of our laughs are in moments of humor. And we do all these different laughs that psychologists have been interested in, when we're nervous or when we're about to say something that's a little bit tense, or when we're sort of introducing ourselves to somebody else. So we really had to understand in a broader sense what underlies those varieties of laughs. And what I've come to the conclusion is that through these kinds of analyses is that really laughter in its basic form, in all its different manifestations, is a way to say, right now, I'm not being serious, right? And that's a very important device to have in social relationships.
0: You also write in this chapter that laughter builds vital cooperation bonds in groups.
6: Yeah. Studies find that, when you hear someone laugh, it's almost like eating a piece of chocolate when it's a pleasing laugh. It's just inherently pleasing. It activates certain parts of the brain that are about social pleasure. A second reason why laughter builds cooperation is that it is just massively contagious, and that's why we have laughter tracks in television shows and so forth. And when I hear someone laughing in a situation, I kind of chuckle myself, and that alters my own emotional profile in ways that enable cooperation. So there are a lot of good reasons why laughter is one of our best tools of cooperation.
0: You also write, and I think I'm remembering correctly, that maybe Milton Berle was the inspiration for this thought, that laughter is a 2 to 3 second vacation, that it's a vacation from encumbrances, burdens, and gravity of the world of literal truths and sincere commitments.
6: Yeah.
0: So are we saying that, I don't know, in the case of put-down humor, is it acceptable because we're taking a short break from better manners or kindness or the kinds of sincere commitments we're told make up a caring society?
6: I think that's a fair analysis of put-down humor. And I think Milton Berle got it right, which is he said, laughter is a vacation. And what we're doing when we laugh is we're saying, right now you and I can share a non-serious moment. So let me give you an empirical example. Several studies have found, when we bring romantic couples into the lab, and God knows they have a lot to negotiate and there's a good deal of conflict and, sometimes 6, 10, 15 hours a week of conflict. Several different labs have found that when couples laugh, even if they're talking about really serious stuff and they share that moment of laughter, they calm down physiologically, they're better able to reach an agreement on the issue they're discussing, and they like each other more. So it's a little break from the seriousness of life.
0: And although it's a little off today's specific topic, did you bring your book in?
6: I did.
0: It's the last paragraph of your laughter chapter. And I'm wondering if you could read that last paragraph.
6: Okay, so laughter may just be the first step to nirvana. When people laugh, they're enjoying a vacation from the conflicts of social living. They're exhaling, blowing out, and their bodies are moving toward a peaceful state, incapable of fight or flight. People see their lives from a different point of view with new perspective and detachment. Their laughter spreads to others in milliseconds through the firing of networks of mirror neurons. In shared laughter, people touch, they make eye contact, their breathing and muscle actions are in sync. They enjoy the realm of intimate play. Conflicts are softened and often resolved. Hierarchies negotiated, attraction and intimacy are created. What was once conflict, tension, and frustration fades away. People move closer to one another in peaceful ways.
0: Dacher Keltner is professor of psychology at UC Berkeley, director of the school's Greater Good Science Center, which studies the role of positive emotions in our lives. He's author of the 2009 book, Born to be Good, The Science of a Meaningful Life. And he was reading the end of his chapter on laughter in that book, which reminds us that most laughter pulls us together toward peace, even while he and others offer up a caution flag about uses of humor that might be pulling us apart. The preceding program was an encore episode in our series, originally produced in 2010. But we hope you found there was plenty of good thought to consider from our guests. 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Ali Adelman composed and performs our theme music. Ladora Sella manages social media. 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
7: Hello, this is Dina Eccles, recording from our farm in the Driftless and welcoming you to Consider This. Is anybody listening? Can you hear it? Beneath the din of political rhetoric, beneath the fear it produces and the anger it arouses, can you hear it? It winds through the seemingly good news and the obvious perils, the celebrity adoration and the cries of the forgotten. The sea of humanity in its glory and in its failing cries to be remembered. In the hopes of the innocent and in the despair of the old, there's a cry that must be heard. Before the justifications of the need for war, before the excuses to kill, there's a wellspring of goodness that begs to be visited. Before the last tree is cut and the rivers run dry, can we hear the earth requesting our care? It's always been about love, love of place and appreciation for what is given. That's always been and will always be at the core of a human being, when we listen. The wheel of fame and blame has always been with us, but so has the stillness within that holds us in the darkest times and in our greatest joys. We've been taught not to listen. We've been told that others know what is best for us. It's time to snap out of it. It's easy to recount injustices, and while we do need to be aware of what is being done in our name, it's equally important that we take time to touch the sacred, whatever that means to you, and to fill our cup with appreciation for the life that we are given. Without that, we're left to the spin of this world. Without that, we are rudderless in the storm. Trust that which is worthy of your trust. It's there for you. Thank you for listening. You can read more at my blog, letkindnesswin.com.
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right, it is time for another edition of It's Time for Juju Music. Starting off 1975, one of the many self-titled releases from Ebenezer Obey and his Interreformers band. And here's the side one medley for you.

Chief Commander Ebenezer Obey and his Inner Freeformers band from that self-titled release from 1975. There's a number of them from those years on the Decca label. And up next, 1979, Admiral Deli Abiodun and his Top Hitters band, Moke Po'olua, Super 11, Side 1.

And a final song there on the side one after the medley, the title track, Majo, from this 1982 release, King Sunny A Day, Golden Mercury of Africa. That's all we have time for. Tune in next time. We'll flip those over and hear side two. 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